0: wasn't what Ben was saying at all. What was the experience like for you seeing people taking your video and spinning their own narratives out of it?
1: At times I didn't like it because obviously no one likes words being put in their mouth. But in general, I mean, it got me 3,000 subscribers. That's a plus, I guess.
0: 3,000 is very respectable, but there are obviously now people, Westerners in Russia, some of them have very big followings. Yeah. And I just wondered what you make of the wider YouTube community, these Russia content creators.

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12: 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Women's World is a program that is produced and presented in English, and broadcasters are all women, and we hail from different ethnic backgrounds. Your host this afternoon is Orietta. I'm a member of the Mauritian Broadcasting Group, and we have programs on Fridays 1 to 2 p.m., Saturdays 12 noon to 2 p.m. in French and Mauritian Creole. This afternoon, I have an interview with another remarkable woman. Her name is Nathalie Collard. I won't tell you too much more about her now because she's coming up after the first song we're going to hear. And during this afternoon, I'll also bring you news about the winter solstice, Bastille Day French Festival, and we have a birthday to celebrate. But before we tackle any of these issues, let's start with our first song.

0: we started today's program with the song Fighter by Christina Aguilera. And it's a song chosen by our first guest. Her name is Natalie, and I'm delighted to welcome you, Natalie, on Women's World. Good afternoon.
1: Fantastic. Thank you, Arietta. Fantastic to be here.
0: Natalie, this is not your first time as a guest on Radio 3ZZZ. The last time was, I think, over a decade ago, something like 2013, if I remember, and it was on the Mauritian program. I think you had just received an award.
1: That's right. It was actually connected to this song, would you believe? I just won the Telstra Businesswoman of the Year Award. And a little secret is that banger of a song by Christina Aguilera got me through a lot of adversity at that time. So I used to walk home from work singing that song and I used it as fuel to ask myself to be better, to cut no corners, to work harder, and to stay true to who I was. So it's a really special song to me.
0: Excellent. I was hoping you'd tell us what the meaning of that choice was. Thank you. And of course, since 2013, you've gone on an extraordinary adventure across sectors ranging from defence and arms control, foreign affairs, agriculture, telecommunications, energy, to transport and infrastructure. Now, take us through some of these pathways, career highlights and professional achievements.
1: Well, it's quite diverse, isn't it? And
0: yes.
1: The only way that I can make sense of it is I think of myself as a generalist. And I've been very lucky. I've won lots of awards. And they're awards that you wouldn't think could all be won by the same person, you know, within years of each other. You know, a National Sustainability Award, the Top 100 Movers and Shakers for Rural and Regional Australia, the Top 100 Energy Influencers in Australia, and all these strange things that somehow are attached to my name. And the secret of it is, I think that if I have one gift, it's the gift of accepting what I am and understanding that I'm a generalist. And so I'm never going to be the technical expert in a room, but I'm always going to be someone who's really committed to be open-minded, to be able to picture myself in a lot of different contexts and think about how can I add value. And I guess I'm focused on listening carefully, turning complex issues into plain language so we can all understand them and turn them into positive outcomes. I love bringing people together, and I love and am really passionate about translating expertise or ideas or new opportunities into something that's practical, that's useful, and it's fair for the majority of people. So I look at things and I think, I worry sometimes that my career path can seem a little bit, esoteric or special. Yeah. And really, it's the trick of it is it's really basic and it's really grounded in just keeping learning and being brave enough to walk through doors that open up to me that I might have to live with a lot of vulnerability while I learn.
0: Where does this passion come from?
1: Yeah, well, because we've talked before, you probably know that it's got a lot to do with being a first generation Australian. I am really, really passionate about helping communities have more influence, about helping people that have voices that aren't always heard, or have structural disadvantage, and that might be through different languages, different stresses and pressures. You know, the cost of living is often one that might be about where these people live in Australia, but giving them more power and connecting them to equitable outcomes. So it's something I care deeply about. It's innate in me, and I know from all the fantastic people I've got to work with across all these different industries that I'm not the only one. So together we're incredibly capable of creating a more positive world, I think, and it's fun to do.
0: Now, you started in a field which I didn't think I'd see a Mauritian female being involved with, and that was the dairy industry.
1: No. I left actually a really successful public sector career, which was my grandfather. His dream was that I was doing well in the public service, and I was working for defence and foreign affairs and trade, travelling the world, speaking at the United Nations, representing Australia. Like, it was just, I couldn't believe I got paid. It was so much fun. And then we had the drought in Australia, the millennial drought, and you might remember we had to have short showers and you weren't allowed to wash the car. You couldn't water the garden except on alternate days, depending on what number your house was. And that really touched me because the news was telling me that it's hard for us in the cities, but it's even harder for those on farms. So I knocked on the door of the National Farmers Federation and said, how can I help? And I thought maybe fundraising, maybe some pro bono work. And they just said, apply for this job. And so I applied for the job and I won it. And suddenly I'm working in agriculture. And my dad said to me, he was just in shock. And I remember he said, Nat, have you ever been on a farm? And I said, no, Dad. And he said, have you ever met a farmer? And I said, I think there was one in the interview, but I'm not sure. So that was for me a great example, I guess, of my career, is that I thought, this is what I know. I'm really good at policy. I'm really good at government relations. I'm really good at analysis. I don't know anything about agriculture, but the people I work with will know. And it was hard, but I spent a lot of time on farm and I made a lot of mistakes and a lot of what I thought could have been career-ending moves, but luckily it didn't happen that way. And they were so generous to share their knowledge with me. So actually, agriculture is one sector that I've kept working in closely across the last 20 years because they've got really similar values to migrants. And most of them are multi-generation Australians, but they're collective in their values. They care about the integrity, so not just the outcome, but the journey, how it's done matters. So it's really similar to the values I grew up with as a Mauritian Australian, and I love that.
0: So from agriculture, you went on to energy?
1: Yeah, I love energy and environment. And I don't think anyone could have missed that a lot is happening in energy at the moment. Yeah. So I worked in renewables and I was the chair of Women in Renewables and won an award as International Woman in Renewables of the Year. A lot of these awards that I've won, I didn't even know they existed until they knocked on my door. And I've worked at Farmers for Climate Action, which brought these together. And there's a lot of really wonderful things happening in energy at the moment. And at the same time, there's a lot of things that I think could and should be done better so that every single Australian has access to really affordable energy that's carbon neutral and also allows them to share in clean energy if they wish to as well. Mm-hmm. So Australia is a really leading country in energy. We're number one in household solar, for instance, and now we're getting batteries. But we can do a lot better to make sure that everyone has a fair go. So things that, for instance, hurt my heart right now is that 39% of Australians that are eligible for energy bill discounts, so subsidies because of their financial situation, aren't accessing it. They probably don't know that they're eligible, or they probably don't know how to fill out the forms to get their discount. And that's, I grew up in a household that was tight, and that matters. That's about your quality of life and parents getting to say yes to more things for their kids. So I'm really passionate about how we support people to participate fully and have a fair go.
0: I've been reading about your bio and your CV, and I find something else interesting, and that is your involvement with emergency, with defence, and post September 11. Tell us about that.
1: Yeah, so when I was at uni, my first job, part-time job, was with the Army Reserves. So I was really drawn after uni to apply to get a job with the Department of Defence, and I did as a graduate, and I just loved it. I couldn't believe they paid me to do this. Mm-hmm. It was one of the best jobs with some of the best people ever. And from there, I was headhunted from Foreign Affairs and Trade to do some work on arms control. And little did we know that we would be dealing with the worst terror attack in history on September 11. And suddenly I was in a role that was more relevant than we'd anticipated. So that happened on September 11. And a month later, so in October, I was the manager involved in bringing together 32 countries to come together in very, very secure premises in Paris at the Atomic Energy Association, so underground bunker-style situation for security, to think about what is the world going to do to make this a safer world. Mm. And part of that meeting, which I didn't chair, I was just logistics at the time, but was about the changes we see at airports today. So really different airport protocols, really different rules about what you can bring with you on your person and whatnot, really different alerts. And it was a different... We knew that the world had changed, and we knew that we didn't know what was coming next, but that we needed to take it very seriously. So at that time, even getting on a plane felt really scary.
0: Yeah.
1: But I'm really pleased that the world worked together to say we want to make sure that everyone's safer, and that we learn from this. So it was really interesting. I learned a lot. I made lots of mistakes as well, but that got me into a lot more arms control as well.
0: That's given you yet another interesting facet to your professional life. Are you still there, Natalie?
1: It is. And, and what's funny is it's really grand when you're talking about nation states, but it's actually not very different than when you're working in small teams, in communities, because it's all people, and it's about how do you build strong relationships and trust to deal with the hard problems, and how do we solve them together. So what's funny is I look back, and whether it's international or whether it's local, a lot of the same approaches are what drive success.
0: You must be watching the developments in the Middle East with Trump and all that with some interest, because there's a lot of negotiation, involved in all of this, a lot of discussion and peacekeeping. So that you must be interesting. It must be interesting for you to keep an eye on that situation.
1: It really is. I'm really proud of the Australian government and many other governments that are traditional allies of the United States for not presuming that we should also be involved, because human life is so precious. And it's really important to have strategies. We're impacted as a country, as all countries are, and we know petrol prices are being heavily subsidised by the government at the moment to support us to keep functioning as a country. We know that it's impacting farmers and the cost of imports. So all of these things have huge flow-on effects. Because we're talking on Women's World, I would say that I think if there were more women leaders, we'd have less wars these days. And I think what I'm learning is that the geopolitical landscape is changing potentially forever, but also that war is such an outdated way of exerting influence internationally and achieving outcomes, because what we know is actually it looks like we'll be back to the same status quo, except we'll have lost lots of lives and lots of money
0: and
1: had a lot of people under a lot of pressure.
0: Yeah.
1: So I think a lot of structures. So the closer you get to people that wear uniform and that make the decisions about wars, the more you realise that it truly is a choice of last resort.
0: Can we move on to what you're doing next? Because you have moved on to a different aspect of your professional life now. So tell us about where you are going to in this next phase.
1: Yeah, I'm really having fun. I'm looking at doing more in energy and hopefully community energy. I'm doing some work as an advisor to lots of organisations to really support them and to support their leaders. And I'm supporting leaders directly because I'm an executive coach as well. So I work with a lot of people doing incredible things around the world, and most of them are women. And that's really fun. And I do that because I love supporting people in a practical way. But also, I've had lots of meaningful conversations, and I've realised actually prioritising time for people in meaningful conversations where I can support people when they need it is something that I probably should have accessed more when I was going through my career ladder. And I love the thought that maybe it's easier for those that are coming after us. They truly do deserve it.
0: And so you're now doing a human-centred leadership through a particular organisation called Quartz Group. Is that correct?
1: That's correct. That's my fun little side hustle. And it's not something I do full time, but I love working with people that are drawn to work with me. And I'm pretty strict about it. I don't do, you know, weekly or monthly meetings because actually it's about giving people the tools themselves. So usually my clients might have 2 to 4 sessions with me and then come back in a year or 2 years or 5 years or 6 years when they next encounter that next challenge, big challenge that they're facing. And I really love working like that. I get to know them, and I've had clients that are leading in Antarctica, that are leading, you know, big health conglomerates, that are leading tax systems and legal people. And I'm not an expert in any of these, but it's another point of proof that the underlying transferable skills do apply for all of us. And I think one thing I've learned is most women do experience some version of imposter syndrome. Mm. So whether it's just self-doubt for a little while, or whether it's, I call it perfectionism, and I have to let go of trying to be a perfectionist. But it's really nice to take your fears or your anxiety or overthinking and park it somewhere you can trust and say, what should we do about this? Because it allows you to move through it really quickly and to actually be stronger for all the doubts or the fears that we hold. And if there's one thing we know, the world doesn't stand still for us. So we have to keep growing and moving, and it's really lovely to see people move from fear to strength. It's really inspiring for me.
0: Well, as we say in French, bonne continuation. Thank you for taking time to share your
1: Merci.
0: Journey with our listeners. But before we finish, do you have some advice that you would like to impart to our listeners?
1: I would say trust yourself, recognize all the skills that you have through the workplace and through outside of the workplace, because women are incredibly multifaceted and they usually sell themselves really short. So if I'm going to ask your listeners anything, it's go talk to someone that knows you well and say, what would you say my top 3 strengths are? Because I bet that you enjoy hearing it, and you really deserve to hear it and own it.
0: And one of the things I know women are good at, and I often have to remind, especially people I train here at the radio station, problem solvers.
1: Exactly.
0: Anthony, it's been a delight having a chat with you. Thank you very much once again. And the next song we're going to play was also suggested by you, and it's Defying Gravity. Would you like to tell us about this choice before we play it?
1: I'd love to, and it's a great segue from your last comment. And I chose Defying Gravity because to me it's about that moment when you stop trying to shrink yourself to fit other people's expectations, and it's when you decide to turn adversity into advantage by leaning into who you are and what you are. I love the feeling of release in it, of finally flying free, and I think many women can relate to that moment. We're not going to keep ourselves small.
0: Thank you very much once again, Natalie. Then let's listen to that song. Enjoy the rest of your day. Bye-bye.

That was Defying Gravity by Idina Menzel, a song that was chosen by our guest this morning, this afternoon. On this day, we have an anniversary today. And if you haven't caught up with it yet, well, it's our anniversary today. Because on this day, 1989, 3ZZZ held its official broadcast, its first official broadcast on the airwaves. The studio was then located in the basement of the Trades Hall Council buildings on Lygon Street, Carlton South. The road to this event did present many challenges, and it took a few years before the station was able to actually reach that milestone of first official broadcast. Now, quoting from the 3ZZZ history book, the first test broadcast went to air on the 16th of November 1987 for the mandatory 1 week. 31 ethnic groups participated. The second test broadcast, 18th to 24th of April 1988, involved 40 ethnic community groups plus several others in English, including Koori. On the 15th of August 1988, the ABT, Australian Broadcasting Tribunal, decided to grant a special ethnic public radio licence to the EPBAV, which is what the station business name was then. It stands for Ethnic Public Broadcasting Association of Victoria. And that licence was granted for a period of 5 years. These days, 3ZZZ is known, business name is the ECBAV, Ethnic Communities Broadcasting Association of Victoria. Now, later this year, Women's World will celebrate a milestone. It will be our 20th anniversary of broadcasting. By the way, if you want to see a little bit about how things evolved and you have got a Facebook, you are a member of Facebook, have a look at the Facebook page for 3ZZZ for today. And there's a lovely clip showing you progression from the 1989 first broadcast to what it is today. But for now, I'm going to play a song from the CD Women's World Voices, one of those songs that I really like. And it's fitting because I've just mentioned that we are celebrating 20 years of Women's World later this year. Here we go.

0: That was Kuli Kuli by Setona, one of these songs that you can't sit still when you're listening to it, can you really? I'm just getting my thoughts together. I wanted to tell you about an event which is happening in Melbourne fairly soon, one of these iconic events on the Melbourne calendar. That's the Bastille Day French Festival. It's taking place in July, of course, the Saturday 11th and Sunday the 12th of July, 9 a.m. to 4 p.m. at the Queen Victoria Market, Sheds C and D. Entry to that event is free. Now, there's a whole lot of stuff happening on that day. And if you want to know about it, you can have a look at the Bastille Day Melbourne, bastilledaymelbourne.com website. But let me give you a couple of little heads up. There's entertainment, children's activities. There's a walking tour. You want to have a go at the game which is known as pétanque, French bull, also known. You can do that at that festival. You can have a little go, see what you think, whether you like it. You can have a go at participating in the food masterclass, amongst other things. Some activities, however, do require booking, and you may need to reserve your spot. So I would suggest you go to that website, have a look at what they suggest there. You will find information about which activities require a special booking and how to reserve your spot. And one of those I know is the Food Masterclass. The other one that I know requires a booking, I think it's to do with number of people that can fit into the space, is an activity called Les Lumières Rouges. It deals with how France projects itself onto Australia through film. It is free, and it's on Saturday from 2 to 3 p.m., but it's a bit of a talk presentation, so you need to have a seat reserved. Now, I spoke with one of the organisers yesterday, and they still need volunteers. So if you are interested in being part of this event, you can find out all about it and how to put your name down to be part of the team and complete the Volunteer Festival 2026 form. You'll find it on the Bastille Day Melbourne .com website. The form is there also. Do so fairly quickly. It's just under a month to go to that event, but they are still taking volunteers. And I don't know that there's a lot more I can tell you about this at this stage. Perhaps I can tell you about some of the entertainment. That's right. One of the groups, amongst the groups performing, there's Vive la Différence, Folie à deux, Philippe, the accordionist, another event called Car May, which blends influences from France, New Caledonia and Oceania into a unique musical journey. Now, one which I'm particularly keen to be part of, to see, and I would invite you to participate in if you're there, is the Creole Roots Pulsation. Live musicians, colourful dancers, and infectious energy of traditional Sega. Sega is a dance from the islands of the Indian Ocean, Mauritius, Rodrigues, Seychelles, and creating a joyful cultural celebration. There's accordionist Lucy as well performing. And the next song that you're going to hear is from this performer. Her name is Mugi. Mugi is, I don't know, some information about her. Let me just get it back to tell you. Mugi is a French-speaking Belgian-Australian singer, songwriter and pianist, and she's made her base in Melbourne after living in Belgium until she was 20 years old. And Mugi does French yé-yé meets psychedelic jazz pop in this captivating performance inspired by singers like Françoise Hardy, Serge Gainsbourg and France Gall. You may not know who I'm talking about, but you surely will appreciate the song that I'm going to play for you next. You will recognize it. Here we go.
1: Des yeux qui font baisser les miens.

La Vie en Rose, interpreted here by Mugi, who will be one of the performers at the French, at the Bastille Day French Festival in July. I just don't know if you're aware of this, but this Sunday, it's our winter solstice. That means, in Australia at least, it will be the shortest day of the year. And there are some lovely winter solstice festivities happening around Melbourne as well as out in Victoria. I've gathered a few of these for you, and I may not be able to cover in detail every single one given the time, but I'll do my best. Science Works After Dark. Science Works is throwing open their doors after hours to celebrate the winter solstice. It's open to adults only. You'll explore exhibitions, see a planetarium show, enjoy live entertainment, and more. This will run from 6 p.m. to 10 p.m. on Saturday, June 21, of course. And Science Work, a reminder, is at 2 Booker Street, Spotswood. Then there's the Sinner's Roast at Prahran Market. It's a three-day roast festival. They invite you to warm up with plenty of smoking meat from fiery stations, brûlée treats, and plenty of limited edition winter food. While you feast, stay entertained with live music, circus performances, and fire artists. This will be held from Friday, the 20th of June, to Sunday the 22nd, so from tomorrow till Sunday, 163 Commercial Road, South Yarra. And I don't have the actual times, but I'm sure you'll be able to find out. It's certainly running all day, I would say. Winter Solstice Party at Good Heavens. Celebrate the season at Good Heavens Rooftop Bar. Try out their curling rink. Curling, that's a sport, curling rink. Sip on cocktails and check out their luxe oyster bar. There will be live DJ sets to take you through the night, and you can also enter to win a spa giveaway. It's all happening at Level 2, 79 Bourke Street, Melbourne, starting from 6 p.m. You can try the winter solstice at Ceres, Roberts Street and Stewart Street, Brunswick East. 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On Sunday the 21st, sorry. 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Both events will end in a fire sculpture finale. Look forward to UV face painting, light and installations, mulled wine, music and more. There's also a solstice sip and stroll. This one is in Hillsville at the Hillsville Makers Quarter. Make your way on foot to 5 venues, including a couple of wineries, a gin distillery, and a brewery. Each venue will also have small bites available for purchase. Of course, in this instance, you will need to purchase a ticket. Then we go to Belgrave for a couple of Lantern festivals, one in Belgrave, one in Mansfield. The one in Belgrave runs from 5 to 8 p.m. on Saturday, and the one on Sunday, rather. And the one in Mansfield from 4 p.m. to 8:30 p.m. Lantern parade, market stalls, roving performers, open fires, and more. Then there are some fire festivals also in Sorrento on the foreshore, from 3:30 p.m. in Bruthen with a medieval theme. Medieval Winter Fire Festival. This one is running from 9 a.m. to 3 p.m. And there are quite a few similar activities there. So there you go. There are plenty to do, plenty of fun things for winter solstice. And it's not all happening in Melbourne, so you do have a choice depending on where you are around the state. I
Oh, there's one more thing I think I have time to mention to you. And this is for people who are in the southeastern suburbs around Cranbourne, Clyde, Narre Warren. This is not a solstice festival, but it is a new community market which is helping turn Cranbourne's CBD into a monthly gathering place. It's called Scullybug, B-U-G, Scullybug Market. And it's held behind Cranbourne Park Shopping Centre on the corner of Sladen Street and Lamb Street. It combines traditional farmers market with a growing food truck event known as Night Bites, offering everything from fresh produce and handmade goods to live music and children's entertainment. The next one is on Saturday, the 27th of June, which is why I'm mentioning it today, 27th of June, 9 a.m. to 2 p.m. And it's the Cranbourne Farmers and Makers Market at that time. And then from 4 p.m. to 9:30, it's the Night Bites food truck event. It's time to say goodbye, unfortunately. 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I thank you very much for your company this last hour. And before closing, I really need to thank my guest, Natalie Collard, founder and CEO of Quartz Group, amongst other things. 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Please tune in again next Thursday at 1 p.m. for another edition of Women's World, and this time it will be with Sian. Have a great weekend. Happy solstice to everybody who celebrates, and I'll be back with you in a fortnight. But for now, it's goodbye, unfortunately. 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

0: for proxy groups in the region. Critics of the deal say too many concessions have already been given to Iran. They point to the waiving of oil and fuel export sanctions and the intention to create a $300 billion reconstruction fund.
1: Oil prices have fallen 3% after the signing of the deal, but it's come in for criticism in the United States. The former Secretary of State, Antony Blinken, pointed out that the Strait of Hormuz was already open before the war started. Iran's President Masoud Pezeshkian has meanwhile hailed the accord as historic. Work to implement it begins on Friday in the Swiss mountain resort of Birkenstock. The US Defense Secretary Pete Hegseth has told a meeting of his NATO counterparts that European members must move fast to take primary responsibility for the defense of the continent. He said the US would be reviewing its NATO commitments in this light.
2: We're doubling down on our effort to make NATO what it always was supposed to be, a balanced alliance with Europe in the lead for its own defense, NATO 3.0. And to make that a reality, I'm announcing today a six-month Department of War review that will examine America's force posture and basing in Europe.
1: President Zelensky has described the latest Ukrainian attack on a Moscow oil refinery and other targets as a completely fair response to the Russian attacks on Ukraine. He stressed the importance of Russians beginning to feel that there was one man, President Putin, waging the war, while ordinary people paid the price. Ukraine's bombardment was one of the biggest attacks on the Moscow region of the war. There's been gunfire and some explosions at Niger's main airport in the capital, Niamey. Reports say the attackers have been repelled. Our Africa correspondent, Simi Jolisho, has this report.
3: Witnesses say gunfire began around 6 a.m. local time and continued for nearly 2 hours. The airport has been the target of an attack before. In January, suspected jihadists claimed responsibility for an assault there. Niger has been under military rule for nearly 3 years, with the junta grappling with persistent jihadist violence across the country.
1: BBC News. The Church of England has issued a formal apology to birth mothers and children affected by historical forced adoptions, saying it's profoundly sorry for its role. Between 1949 and 1976, the Church helped run mother and baby homes where unmarried pregnant women were often pressured into giving up their children for adoption. The Archbishop of Canterbury, Dame Sarah Mullally, said victims experience pain, trauma and stigma when they should have received care and compassion. The United Arab Emirates has become the first Arab country to set a minimum age for social media use, approving new rules that ban children under 15 from creating or using personal social media accounts. Here's Camilla Mills.
4: The new regulations will require platforms to introduce reliable age verification systems and prevent companies from using children's online activity for advertising or commercial purposes. Young people aged 15 and 16 will only be allowed regulated access with parental controls, content restrictions, and limits on usage. Social media companies have up to a year to implement the changes. The move reflects growing international concern about children's online safety.
1: A court in the Netherlands has ruled that a man accused of being one of Scotland's most notorious crime bosses can be extradited to Spain. 46-year-old Stephen Lyons is wanted by Madrid on charges related to drug trafficking, money laundering and violent crime. Spanish police say he headed a criminal network spanning Europe, the Middle East and Asia. Government employees in Afghanistan have told the BBC they're no longer allowed to bring smartphones into work, after a decree took effect banning their use for government and military workers. Some say they've also been instructed not to use the phones at home. Some observers believe the Taliban are concerned about the leak of sensitive documents. That's the latest BBC News.
5: It's 12:06 GMT. You're listening to the newsroom on the BBC World Service with me, Valerie Sanderson. So, who has gained most out of the agreement signed by the US and Iran aimed at ending the war? President Trump claims the Memorandum of Understanding is a major win for the US. But Iran's chief negotiator, Mohammad Bagar Ghalibaf, described it as a record of failure for the Americans. Under the deal, Iran, the US and their allies will halt all military action, including in Lebanon. Both the US and Iran will start lifting their blockades of the Strait of Hormuz. It's believed at least least four tankers have sailed through since the agreement was signed, and we'll have more on that shortly. But first, to the details of the agreement. Iran has repeated its promise not to develop nuclear weapons, and the two sides will discuss the issue of Iran's enriched uranium. At the same time, sanctions on Iran will be lifted, and the US will oversee a $300 billion reconstruction package for the Islamic Republic. So, what is the view in Iran itself? Fouad Izadi is associate professor at Tehran University.
6: I think Trump has realized that this was a failed policy, an unnecessary war, an illegal war. I think he's interested in ending it. I think Iran is interested in ending it. But we have this elephant in the room. His name is Netanyahu, and he has been trying in the last number of days to sabotage this agreement. He's running for election in October, and he wants to have some sort of military conflict in this part of the world.
5: Well, Lisa Set is our international editor. She joins us from Geneva, where the official signing ceremony is due to take place on Friday. So, Lisa, who has got most out of this deal?
7: Well, they both got a deal, and that is really important. It's important not just for United States and Iran. It's also important for the world, as we've been reporting week in, week out. This war has had far-reaching consequences with the closure of the Strait of Hormuz. So immediately, the fact that it is now open, that's a win for President Trump. You saw some of his Truth Social posts saying oil prices are coming down, stocks are going up, and he said that in response to the critics who say that in the United States, some of his harshest critics are saying this is appeasement, that this is surrender for the United States. And I think that if you look at the deal, and of course, it's only the first part of the deal, that Iran has done very, very well. You look at what is the core issue, the nuclear program. In the text, and I have to emphasize that's still not being public, we've just had leaks, a 14-point framework of a memorandum of understanding. Iran reaffirms its commitment not to develop a nuclear weapon. Well, it's been saying that for years. It also said in the 2015 landmark deal, which President Trump pulled out of in his first term, when it comes to nuclear enrichment, the only real detail in this first framework is something they call blending down the 440 kilograms of uranium enriched to 60%, dangerously close to weapons grade. There is no mention of President Trump's repeated demand that Iran should ship all of its highly enriched uranium to the United States. And finally, I would point to the Strait of Hormuz. It will remain toll-free for 60 days, but then there will be a regional dialogue. And really for Iran, that's code for that Iran is going to, it's already working with Oman, who controls the southern edge of the strategic waterway, to impose some kind of, don't call it tolls, call it fees, call it services. But it is in the second phase where Iran will then perhaps the United States will be the one to see whether Iran makes the kind of concessions to get both sanctions lifted and its assets unfrozen.
5: And Lise, what about Israel? Because despite the promise to end the war on all fronts, including in Lebanon, Israel insists its forces will remain there where they're fighting Hezbollah.
7: This deal has been disastrous in so many ways for Israel. First of all, Israel is not part of the deal, but it's being told to cease all its activities in Lebanon. The defense minister of Israel said that they are going to continue to occupy with their troops parts of Lebanon. They're going to continue to strike when Hezbollah strikes them or when they feel their interests are threatened. There's been criticism right across the political spectrum in Israel, and Prime Minister Netanyahu is coming under huge pressure, not just for the deal, but the way the President Trump has been speaking about him as being the junior partner, as not being responsible enough when it comes to Lebanon, that he gets excited, he blows things up just for the sake of getting one or two people. It's hugely embarrassing. While the two of them continue to say they have a great friendship, This is a really pivotal moment in their personal relationship, but also I think in the history of relationships between these two very strategic partners.
5: Thanks, Lise. That was Lise Doucette there, who's in Geneva. Well, as Lee said, one of the main aims of the US-Iran deal is the reopening of the Strait of Hormuz. And there are reports that ships are already going through. Let's speak to our business presenter, Rahul Tandon. Tell us about the latest reports that ships are passing through the Strait of Hormuz.
8: Yes, Valerie, we are beginning to see a few ships going through the Strait of Hormuz. And this is such an important waterway choke point for the global economy in some ways. 20% of global oil, 20% of liquefied natural gas goes through there as well. The problem is, though, we're seeing a few ships going through, nowhere near the traffic that we would normally see. And when I speak to shipping companies, they say this is going to take some time. Why? Insurance problems. Insurance is still very high. Safety concerns still. Will this peace hold? And for how long will it hold? And also mines. How many mines have Iran put in there? So good news if you're sitting at home when you think there's a peace deal or some sort of deal coming, because it could mean that prices at the pumps go down wherever you are in the world, but they might not go down as quickly as you think.
5: And so long term, what does it mean for the global economy? I mean, will it be able to bounce back, or will this war have a huge effect?
8: Well, if you're listening at home, the global economy, like you, have had many shocks. The pandemic caused huge shocks to the global economy. What happened in Ukraine caused huge shocks to the global economy, and this as well. And so it is bouncing back, but it is taking longer and longer to do so. And wherever you are, in many parts of the world, you will see the impact of this. Prices are continuing to go up. Inflation is rising. We are seeing oil prices come down. If I look at the figures in front of me at the moment, a barrel of Brent crude is below $80. At one point, it was up to $130. So that is good news. It will happen, but it will happen slowly. And that is only if the Strait of Hormuz remains open. And that is a big question.
5: And Rahul, analysts are saying this points up the dangers of relying so much on one route for trade. So do you think companies and countries will look for other ways of transporting fuel?
8: Well, look, as we said, it's about a fifth, isn't it, of a lot of those important supplies going through. That, yes, they will, but it's not easy. Pipelines could be used, but building pipelines takes quite a long period of time. Ships can go down the Cape of Good Hope around the tip of Africa. But for you and me, if they do that, Valerie, it means costs go up because it's going to be a lot more expensive for shipping companies to do that. One thing that we may see is the countries looking at their own fossil fuel resources near to them. We're seeing that here in the UK, also in parts of the Caribbean as well. And maybe it could, in some ways, shift the move to green energy, which of course we wouldn't have to transport for countries doing that. But in the short term, it's the Strait of Hormuz. There is no other way for these supplies to move in any other way.
5: Thanks, Rahul. Rahul Tandon there. And we'll be live in the United States a little later in the programme for more reaction there on the US-Iran deal. AI chatbots have regularly come under fire for generating explicit, violent and sexual content. Many of the big tech companies behind them have pledged to introduce safeguards to protect both users and those, often women, whose pictures are used to create sexualized images. Now, researchers say the latest version of OpenAI's ChatGPT can be made to create graphic content with a simple prompt, despite the company saying it had introduced additional measures to stop such images. Well, Peter Garrigan is the founder of the AI security startup MindGuard, which put the system to the test.
9: It is a game of cat and mouse. There are infinite number of ways you can attack something, and there's so many ways you can defend to respond about that. I think, though, with this particular story, it isn't that though we were able to do it successfully, it was how easy it was. The researcher tasked upon this was incredibly shocked. They were not expecting these things, and they had to take time off to recover from this.
5: Well, I got more from our senior technology reporter, Chris Valance.
10: This, in many ways, reflects a sort of real challenge for this type of AI, of generative AI, which is getting it to stick to its guardrails. I mean, experts we've spoken to call it a game of whack-a-mole, a game of cat and mouse, if you like, in the sense that people come up with ways to jailbreak the system, to get it to break its own rules, and then the companies roll out fixes. The AI Security Institute, that's a UK government body, found that it was able to jailbreak all the big models that it tested. But they did say it was getting harder. So it does seem that the AI companies are getting better at getting their models to stick to the guardrails. And I guess there is a sort of deeper problem here as well, which is that they don't really understand what they're being asked to do or what they are creating.
11: What do you mean they don't understand what they're being asked to do? You mean the AI doesn't, or that
10: AI doesn't understand in the way that we would understand? So, for example, with this prompt, what it's being asked to do is quite innocuous. So it may not trigger alarm bells within the model itself. But I think a human might look at that and say, this looks really odd and weird. Why am I being asked to do that? So in a sense, what the AI companies are faced with is the challenge of sort of specifying rules for everything rather than, you know, if you like, if it's a human, you might sort of, they might sort of see the output and go, that looks concerning. I'm not going to present that to the user. Whereas the AI model is trying to follow, if you like, a set of rules, a set of criteria. So their understanding of what's bad and good is different from a human's understanding.
11: Well, I suppose they don't have human judgment yet. What does
10: exactly.
11: And what does the parent company, what does OpenAI say?
10: Well, OpenAI say, we take these reports seriously. After investigating this trend, we've introduced additional safeguards against this type of prompt. Our safety systems are designed to block potentially harmful images that are uploaded to ChatGPT, and we analyze whether the AI-generated image violates our policies before we show them to the user. We also combine automated systems and human review to identify and block harmful material. And I think just to translate that a little bit, what they're saying there is they also have separate AI systems, if you like, scanning the output, trying to spot things that would be against its rules.
11: Does this all depend on, shall we say, the authority of the parent companies like OpenAI? Or are there rules in place, legal rules in place for this now?
10: There are some things that certainly are on the statute books in various parts of the world about certain types of AI-generated content and existing laws. For example, this wasn't the case in this case, but there are laws that apply to AI-generated child sexual abuse material, non-consensual sexual images. There are rules around this, and we've seen investigations launched against AI companies where they have crossed those laws. So there is regulation around this. I think it's fair to say that it's a moving target with AI companies. The capabilities of the models keep changing, and regulation has to keep up with that.
5: Chris Vallance, you're listening to The Newsroom on the BBC World Service. Plumes of thick smoke have been seen above the Russian capital today as Ukrainian drones struck a major oil refinery for the second time in a week in what looks like the heaviest drone attack yet on Moscow. For its part, Russia launched overnight attacks on the Ukrainian capital Kyiv as well as on the northeastern city of Sumy. Oliver Conway heard more about the impact in Russia from Steve Rosenberg.
12: We're in the centre of Moscow, not so far from Red Square, but I think from here we can see the clouds of thick smoke in the distance. Yeah, Muscovites woke up this morning to the news that their city was under attack again. It's not the first time that the Moscow region has been attacked by Ukrainian drones, but the scale of this particular strike does seem to have been pretty large, judging by the figures, the official figures that the Moscow mayor, Sergei Sobyanin, quoted earlier today. He talked about, first of all, 180 Ukrainian drones having been shot down by Russian air defences. Then he added some more to that. So we think around 200 or so Ukrainian drones, according to official Russian figures, were shot down on their way to the Russian capital. There has been damage. It's not clear to me yet whether the damage was caused by drones that were shot down or by drones that penetrated air defences. But the Moscow mayor himself has said that the Moscow oil refinery in the southeast of the city was hit for the second time in 3 days, actually. There's a video on social media of thick black smoke rising above this this oil refinery. Reports of other damage too outside the city. So yes, Muscovites are getting used to these kind of reports now.
13: Yeah, I mean, for the first few years of the war, people in Russia were largely shielded from the effects. Are these kind of attacks starting to make them change their minds about the so-called special military operation?
12: Certainly, these kind of attacks are making people realise and face the fact that, you know, there is a war going on. You're absolutely right. For the first 2 or 3 years, many people in Russia, and certainly here in Moscow, carried on as normal. For many people, the war was something that happened on television, a long way away from them. It didn't impact their lives directly. But of course, when, you know, there are Ukrainian drones coming pretty close, and causing damage to an oil refinery, to an apartment block, to a shopping centre. This brings it home. It brings home the fact that actually the front line in this war is not hundreds of kilometres away in Ukraine, that sometimes it's here in the Russian capital. We know that there is this sort of deep sense of fatigue with the war. Surveys show it, conversations on the streets show it. People feel more and more that the war is impacting their lives economically, for example, and also more and more people know other people who are fighting in Ukraine and being injured and being killed.
5: Steve Rosenberg in Russia. Let's return now to our main story this hour, the US-Iran deal to end their war. It's been roundly criticised by some as a humiliation for the Trump administration. Joe Rubin helped negotiate an earlier nuclear agreement with Iran under the US President Barack Obama back in 2018. So, how does he think this one compares?
14: This is a preliminary agreement, if anything. There's no teeth to it that would guarantee the kinds of national security objectives that the United States has been seeking from Iran for decades. And so what it does is it really flips on its head the longstanding American policy towards Iran. Our concerns in the region related to Iran's behavior, its atrocious treatment of its own people, its development of missile programs, and of course the nuclear program, all remain very vague. In fact, there's a silence on many of them. So the MOU gives a lot more than it gets, and that's very concerning.
5: Joel Rubin, well, let's speak now to our White House correspondent, Bernd de Busman. And there's been criticism from Republicans, too, about this deal, hasn't there, Bernd?
15: There certainly has been. And I think even some that are traditionally very loyal to President Trump have been very critical. Senator Ted Cruz from Texas, for example, said that he didn't believe it was in the U.S. interest to help Iran rebuild after the U.S. essentially dismantled its military infrastructure. Another senator, outgoing Senator Bill Cassidy, he said that this is America's biggest foreign policy blunder. I think many people here are questioning what exactly the U.S. gained from this conflict. And there's still many details left to be ironed out. There's now a 60-day ticking clock on more substantive negotiations over the future of Iran's nuclear program, for example. But that's an extremely condensed timeline to do something that in the Obama administration took 20 months. So I think a lot of people will be looking to see how this plays out over the coming weeks and months. But I think much of the initial reaction from both sides of the political spectrum has been very muted, if not outright questionable.
5: I suppose the key thing is, how will this go down with voters? Because there is this big test coming up later this year with the midterms in November, isn't there?
15: It is. I think one of the main aspects of that will be how prices drop. We've already seen the price of oil begin to tick downward with this announcement. And I think if Americans, including many Republicans who were really feeling the financial strain at the petrol pump, feel that it's gone the other way, then I think in the Trump administration will try sell that as a victory. On the other hand, I think Democrats in particular will be publicly questioning what the U.S. really achieved here and what these negotiations actually have led to. There's also the question of Israel. There's a strong block of people in the United States who care about Israel's security. And I think if this deal is framed as one that damaged Israel's security, that's something that opponents of President Trump will be very quick to point out at the polls. But really, the main thing is that economic aspect. If Americans feel that their personal finances are recovering after having spent more on not only petrol, but things like fertilizer, then that will ultimately be something that the Trump administration can point to and say that it was really a short-term pain for what they see as the long-term objective of degrading Iran's capacity to build a nuclear weapon.
5: Thanks, Bernd. That was Bernd de Busman there with the view from Washington. And finally, when we think of sharks, we tend to imagine large predators, mouths filled with razor-sharp teeth, hunting for prey deep beneath the waves. But, and I don't want to worry you here, there are actually several species of shark that, believe it or not, can walk with most of their bodies out of the water. Now, scientists have identified a new species of walking shark. in Papua New Guinea. The newsroom's Richard Hamilton reports.
16: Walking sharks are less than a metre long, have colourful markings and live in shallow water in northern Australia, eastern Indonesia and Papua New Guinea. They have evolved an unusual adaptation which allows them to move across the reef flats at low tide using their pectoral and pelvic fins like little legs. Occasionally, they drag themselves out of the water over small stretches of dry land to get into the next reef pool. There were 9 species of walking shark known to science, but now there are 10. This one is named after Christine Dudgeon from the University of the Sunshine Coast in Queensland, who discovered it.
17: We were on an expedition in Papua New Guinea looking for a known species of walking shark, which is known as the Milne Bay walking shark. They tend to be more active at nighttime. The water was a little bit deeper, so it was about 1 meter in depth, and so we were snorkeling around at the time when we found it. Because they're quite small, they're actually reasonably easy to catch. So this one was just swimming along the bottom. I shone the torch in front of it, which made it stop for a moment. And then I was able to sort of dive down quickly and grab it behind the head. And then I just secured the tail under my armpit because they're quite wriggly. So they will try and sort of get away. And that's really all that's required. It's not too difficult.
16: Once back in the laboratory, Christine's team carried out DNA tests, which confirmed the new shark was genetically distinct from all the other known species. Papua New Guinea's walking sharks are believed to be under serious threat from habitat loss, which is caused by coastal development, the expansion of palm oil plantations, as well as coral bleaching. As the new shark is only thought to live in a small area, the researchers think it's probably the most endangered of all the 10 species.
5: Richard Hamilton reporting. The main news once again this hour, international shipping is beginning to pass through the Strait of Hormuz after the US and Iran signed a deal aiming to end their war. Much more on our live page and our website at bbcnews.com. Bye for now.
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19: A deal's been signed stopping the US-Iran war, but now talks on many tough issues begin. And will Israel play along? And how easy is it to get around ChatGPT's guardrails?
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22: Hello, I'm Claudia Hammond. Health Check is coming up after the news. We'll hear why food poisoning kills more than 1.5 million people each year, but not from the infections that you might first think of. We hear from the hospital in Cameroon building its own oxygen plant to save its patients' lives. And as the millionth park run has just taken place, we ask what running together can do for your health. And myths about gout. Why having gout doesn't mean you're necessarily an overweight man who drinks too much. Coming up in Health Check.
1: BBC News with Moira Alderson. Marine tracking platforms say at least 4 tankers have sailed through the Strait of Hormuz after Iran and the United States signed a memorandum of understanding on ending their war. Under the memo, Tehran is opening the strait and Washington is lifting its blockade of Iranian ports. Oil prices fell 3% after the signing of that deal. However, the news has been criticised in the United States, with former Secretary of State Antony Blinken noting that the Strait of Hormuz was already open before the war. Violence is continuing in Lebanon despite the memorandum stipulating that hostilities in the country must end. Lebanese state media say one person has been killed in the latest Israeli drone strike. Israel says one of its soldiers died on Wednesday. The US Defense Secretary Pete Hegseth has announced a review of America's relationship with its NATO allies. He He said European members had to be responsible for defending their own continent. The Church of England has issued a formal apology to birth mothers and children affected by historical forced adoptions. The church helped run homes where unmarried pregnant mothers were often pressurised into giving up their children. The UAE has become the first Arab country to set a minimum age for social media use. Children under 15 are now banned from creating or using personal social media accounts. A court in the Netherlands has ruled that a man accused of being one of Scotland's most notorious crime bosses can be extradited to Spain. Stephen Lyons is wanted by Madrid on charges related to drug trafficking, money laundering and violent crime. Australian researchers say that bird flu has killed thousands of elephant seal pups at a remote Antarctic breeding colony. They estimate about 13,000 seal pups have died from the disease. They also found higher than expected deaths in penguin populations. BBC News.
22: Hello and welcome to Health Check from the BBC. I'm Claudia Hammond. Every year, 1.5 million people in the world are killed by food poisoning. These are brand new figures from the World Health Organization. And in a moment, we'll hear that the chief causes are not uncooked chicken or contaminated shellfish, say, but something else. What kind of person do you imagine suffering from gout? With two big new studies out on the disease, we'll be examining some of the myths and stereotypes. And to help me today, I have Dr. Anne Robinson. What do you have for us today?
0: Hello, Claudia. Well, there's a really interesting new bit of kit which is being developed, an ultrasound patch that you can wear on your tummy, and also can talk about parkrun.
22: Parkrun, it's great. Lots of people do that in 23 different countries, it turns out. So they've just had their millionth run. And we'll hear from the local hospital in Cameroon, which has built its own oxygen plant to save the lives of its patients. Before all that, the first global assessment of food poisoning for a decade has been published by the World Health Organization. And it reveals that it kills more than 1.5 million people globally each year. So, Anne, you've been studying the report. What are the main food contaminants?
0: So the main food contaminants by the number of cases are the things we all know about, bacteria like E. coli and viruses and, in rarer cases, parasites. But what I was surprised about in this report was the potential fatal effect of heavy metal poisoning.
22: So how serious was that?
0: Well, it's only 0.7% of all causes of foodborne disease are caused by heavy metal poisoning, but it actually accounts for 73% of all the deaths. And we're talking about heavy metals like arsenic and lead that can contaminate the water, for instance, that rice is grown in. And that's how it can get into us. In the short term, causes damage like nausea and vomiting. But in the longer term, arsenic, for example, can cause heart disease and lead can impair the growth and development of children.
22: And I was surprised to see generally these figures were so high for food poisoning, and they've said the burden is similar to that of TB or malaria or HIV.
0: Yeah, I mean, the WHO has flagged really, firstly, that we all have a right, like we have a right to expect clean air to breathe. We have a right to expect food safety, and that isn't the case across the globe. The burden of disease is that foodborne disease causes 885 million episodes of illness per year across the world and accounts for $647 billion of lost productivity to the global economy.
22: That is a huge amount, isn't it?
0: It is, and I think it's interesting that I was so kind of blissfully really unaware of the danger of these heavy metals.
22: So what steps need to be taken to reduce both the death toll and the number of people becoming ill?
0: Well, I mean, awareness and reports like this certainly help. The sources of these heavy metals, for instance, old irrigation pipes, which are full of lead, they can be improved and then the lead is less of a threat. Fields and irrigation, which takes place away from polluted sites, away from heavy pesticide use, away from old mining communities, where again there is an impact on the heavy metal entering the food supply, all those things will help. And indeed, we know that food safety is improving across the world, but the more measures that can be put into place, the better.
22: Are there things people can do at home for themselves?
0: Yeah, I mean, people don't need to worry too much. The risk in most communities is going to be very, very small. But if you're in an area where rice may have been grown in contaminated water, you can reduce that risk by washing your rice well before cooking, then cooking it in very large amounts of water and draining it well like you would with pasta.
22: Thank you for that, Anne. And you can find that report in the journal Lancet Global Health. To gout next, a kind of inflammatory arthritis that can cause...
0: Yeah, I mean, people don't need to worry too much. The risk in most communities is going to be very, very small. But if you're in an area where rice may have been grown in contaminated water, you can reduce that risk by washing your rice well before cooking, then cooking it in very large amounts of water and draining it well like you would with pasta.
22: Thank you.

0: in London just recently, and there the results were released of new global research on predicting gout before it happens, as well as a study on attitudes towards gout. Both were led by Nicola Dalbeth, who's a rheumatologist and professor of medicine at the University of Auckland in New Zealand, the country with the highest rates of gout in the world. I asked Nicola to outline some of the most common myths about gout.
1: So I think the most common misconceptions is that gout is self-inflicted, that it's caused only by eating and drinking the wrong thing, and that it's a hilarious condition that really the person brings on themselves.
0: Why do people think it's hilarious? It's really painful, isn't it?
1: It is, it is. I think this probably goes back to depictions of gout over centuries. These cartoons of gout as people eating too much, drinking too much. Often, even now in film or television, gout will be essentially a trope for a person who is overweight, lazy, not looking after themselves. And in fact, really, that's not the cause for gout at all. So in the last 10 to 15 years, it's been very clear that, in fact, biological factors play a really important role. Very big genetic studies have demonstrated actually a really strong genetic component to gout. And it's really about how our kidneys and our gut handle uric acid or urate, whether they get rid of uric acid or whether they hold on to it.
0: And you're seeing patients all the time. How painful can it be?
1: Oh, it's terrible. Many people will say it's the worst pain they've ever experienced in their lives. Some women will say that it's even worse than childbirth.
0: Really?
1: I'm not sure I believe that, but actually some people do say that it's that severe. So extremely severe pain. They can't walk, often can't get to the bathroom, can't get to work. So it's really not that funny at all.
0: And if people are not getting it because of their lifestyles, what is the reality about who actually gets it and where in the world?
1: Yeah, so certainly in New Zealand, where I live and work, we see really the highest rates of gout in the world. And we know that there are certain ethnicity groups who have much higher rates of gout as well. So in New Zealand, we see very high rates in Māori, Indigenous New Zealanders, and also in Pacific peoples. Actually, we're also seeing gout at a very young age, particularly in Māori and in Pacific peoples. And often these are young men in particular who are really living very good lives, fit, active, and really just this comes out of nowhere.
0: And I was wondering what impact these misconceptions have on people who have gout.
1: Gout is often seen as really embarrassing, isolating, and stigmatizing for people. And these misconceptions are all around us all the time. One of the studies we've done recently, we showed a video to just members of the public, and we described gout either as a disease primarily caused by lifestyle factors, so eating, drinking the wrong thing, or biological factors, so kidney disease, genetics, and so on. And even a 2-minute video led to really quite major differences in causal beliefs. So those who watched the biological causes belief thought much more that genetics was the cause of gout. And those people were also much more likely to see long-term medication as a helpful therapy rather than lifestyle management. So I think actually these really common depictions or narratives around gout not only impact on the individual's experience, but actually on their beliefs about the medication and the management of gout as well. What I'm really hoping is if we do focus more on these biological causes in our discussions about gout, we will see greater acceptance of long-term medicine, which we know is effective for people with gout.
0: Why is it that if people have experienced pain, they still don't always carry on taking their medication?
1: Yeah, I think it makes a lot of sense to all of us when we're experiencing severe pain to take a medication. But when we're feeling well in between gout attacks, all of us in that situation would think, do I really need this medicine? Or actually, maybe I don't have gout anymore. And it is challenging to commit to taking a tablet every day long term.
0: And you often hear about gout being in people's big toes.
1: That's right.
0: The big toe seems like an odd place for these crystals to accumulate in a way and form. Is that is that something to do with gravity? Is that to do with I'm thinking of the acid getting down to the bottom of the body.
1: I think it's probably partly to do with temperature. So the peripheries are generally colder, and so the crystals form better in the colder temperature. But also the big toe is a joint that often is affected by microtrauma. We're often loading it quite a lot as well. So it's likely that there are also some factors around loading or micro injury to that joint as well, which particularly puts it at risk.
0: Why do these crystals that build up in the joints then cause such agonizing pain?

0: we know from ultrasound studies that actually the crystals are just sitting there in between the attacks. So there's clearly something else that induces this inflammation. Perhaps they've injured a joint, if they've had some other illness. Sometimes also some food will trigger attacks. And I think that may be where the narratives around food partly come from.
1: So I guess the key then is to work out what that other signal can be.
0: Yeah, yeah.
1: So
0: and it can be many things. That's the challenging thing.
1: So do you know why it is that there is this buildup of uric acid in some people and not in others? And why does that then lead to the pain that people experience?
0: Yeah, so that's a really interesting question. And I think that's been one of the really sort of the uncertainties about gout management. And that's really a focus of some other work that we're doing at the moment, where we're really trying to understand what are the stages of progression from hyperuricemia, which we know is necessary. But what we don't know is why some people with hyperuricemia develop gout and others don't. So we've recently finished recruiting for a study called the TIGER study, which has been a real, a very challenging study where we've recruited participants with very high serum urate levels across 8 different countries in Asia Pacific region, North America, and also Europe. And essentially, this is going to be a longitudinal study where we look at which of those people with elevated serum urate levels develop gout and really what factors predict that. And as part of that, we've included a musculoskeletal ultrasound scan. You know, this is the same ultrasound scan that we use for scanning hearts, scanning babies, and the same technology where we can actually scan the joints and visualize the crystals deposited in the joints, where we can actually score the amount of crystal that's present. And we already have some really interesting baseline data. So what we see is that about just over a third of those people who have hyperuricemia actually have deposition on ultrasound.
1: So they've got the crystals building up.
0: Exactly. And we also see that in some of those people who've never had gout symptoms, so no symptoms of gout but do have hyperuricemia, those crystals actually are already associated with some joint damage, which typically is thought to occur much later in gout. So it's a really interesting sort of challenging result, because I think it really makes us think more, well, when does gout really start? You know, for those people who have deposition and some joint damage, do they actually have gout, even though they haven't had an attack of gout yet, possibly? Or are those people who have those findings more likely to develop gout? And so this is a 5-year longitudinal study. We're about 2.5 years in follow-up. And I think the study will be really important to help us understand whether this deposition does predict development of gout over time.
1: And you've been a world-leading expert in gout for many years now. How much would you say our understanding of gout has changed in recent years? What have you seen?
0: Well, I think the really exciting thing has been the really big genetic studies, which have identified really the importance of the kidney and the gut. Certainly when I was training, we still thought of gout very much as a metabolic disease. Now I really think of it as a kidney and gut clearance disease much more. So that's a really big shift in our understanding of disease. And I think that's been the, really in the last 10 to 15 years, that's been the really big breakthrough, I think.
1: Professor Nicola Dow-Beth, Anne, I wonder what you make of this. It does sound as though we've got something of the wrong idea about gout in a way.
2: Yeah, I mean, I think that's really welcome to try and remove some of the stigma, and especially to try and correct some of the misapprehensions, like the fact that people think women don't get gout, but they do.
1: Yeah, so in fact, women can get gout as well.
2: Yeah, I mean, up to about a third of the cases of gout that are recognised are in women. So people think, in terms of monarchs with gout, they'll think Henry VIII, but actually Queen Anne, who was Queen of Britain in the early 1700s. She had terrible gout. She had to be carried everywhere in a sedan chair for the last years of her life. So, yeah, it's not just the men.
1: And does that change with age for women as well?
2: Yes, it does. So until the menopause, women are relatively protected by estrogen, which keeps our uric acid levels reasonable. But after the menopause, as estrogen falls, uric acid levels can rise and then women become susceptible to gout as well.
1: Does it affect them in the same way as the men?
2: The interesting thing is that gout in women often gets missed, partly because of this kind of misapprehension that women don't get it, and partly because gout tends to affect different joints in women. So it may affect the small joints of the hands rather than, say, the big toe. Then it can get misdiagnosed as rheumatoid arthritis, for instance.
1: Thanks for that, Anne. You are listening to Health Check from the BBC. I'm Claudia Hammond, and my guest today is family doctor Anne Robinson. And you've got news for us, Anne, of a wearable ultrasound ultrasound patch to monitor a fetus in the womb in the time leading up to birth. So when would a fetus normally be monitored?
2: So normally, if you get pregnant, you will be offered an ultrasound scan maybe at 12 weeks and then possibly at about 20 weeks. And only if there's a worry about the growth of the baby will you perhaps have serial ultrasounds moving forward. Of course, it differs between different countries, but generally that's the idea. So you often won't pick up really if a baby is failing to grow in the womb.
1: So how would this new method work?
2: Well, it's a very clever bit of kit, and it's still in development. It's a collaboration between scientists in California and Oxford. It's a little ultrasound patch. It's the size of the palm of your hand. You put it on a pregnant woman's abdomen, and it just sits there, and it has a continuous ultrasound recording of the blood flow that's going into the fetus via the umbilical cord. And you get a continuous reading, which is transmitted via a wire to a computer. And then if there are any changes in that blood flow, that can represent a problem with growth.
1: And why is that better than what's done currently?
2: Well, the thing that happens at the moment is that, firstly, as I said, a lot of people don't get serial ultrasounds. So if you pick up late in pregnancy that a baby is on the small side, you don't know whether that's small normal or whether it's a baby who was on track to be actually very big and is now failing to grow properly. And any ultrasounds that you have just give you a snapshot of what's happening in that moment, whereas this would allow for continuous ultrasound monitoring.
1: So currently the fetus can move, and then it can be stressful for the woman and for the staff because it looks as if something's happened to its heartbeat when it hasn't.
2: Yeah, I mean, the problem with this bit of kit that they had to solve was that if you're going to do continuous, reliable ultrasound monitoring that's looking at the blood flow going into the baby and is also measuring at the same time the estimated weight of the fetus and growth of bones and that sort of thing, it's very difficult because not only is the mum wriggling around, so is the fetus. There's a lot of movement. It's like trying to kind of locate a rolling ship in the middle of the sea. But what this ultrasound does is it finds the point at which the umbilical cord attaches to the placenta. So it's like zoning in on the anchor of a ship. It's a fixed point.
1: So could a patch like this help doctors to know when they need to intervene or not in a pregnancy?
2: Yeah, this kind of continuous ultrasound monitoring is potentially really useful to pick up when there's intrauterine growth retardation, when the baby isn't growing well, because sometimes it's better to deliver the baby early so that you can get the baby out, feed up the baby in the way that it's not really getting the nourishment it needs in the womb.
1: Thanks, Anne. To Cameroon now, and to a hospital serving its community that's found a new way of saving lives. Now, back in the pandemic, I can remember us covering the findings published in The Lancet in 2021 that in 10 African countries, half of the patients who died from COVID in 64 hospitals were not given any oxygen. And in the same study, it was found that more than a quarter of hospitals in sub-Saharan Africa have no oxygen at all. Since then, some local hospitals have been working to remedy the problem. Tony Vigneault reports for Health Check from the Mbingo Baptist Hospital in the northwest region of Cameroon, which has built its own oxygen plant.
3: Mbingo's pressure swing adsorption plant is a series of machines and large cylinders connected by narrow pipes. Oxygen production starts with the air compressor trapping and compressing atmospheric air. Compressed air is then passed through filters which remove moisture, dust, and other impurities. Mbingo's biomedical supervisor explains what happens when purified air enters the plant's two oxygen generators.
4: My name is Ibrahim Jesse. The oxygen generator separates oxygen from nitrogen before oxygen is being sent to the oxygen reservoir, then delivered to the entire hospital.
3: Oxygen of over 93% purity leaves the plant through copper pipes. Dr. Shom demonstrates how oxygen is dispensed within the ICU.
5: Every bed is equipped appropriately with oxygen. It's a ventilator for those who would require what we call a mechanical ventilation, isolation. Mm. You know, there are conditions you don't want to mix with the rest. Those patients will be here, and they equally have their oxygen.
3: Producing oxygen on site reduces cost for patients. Dr. Sean breaks down how.
5: When you compare the cost of buying these cylinders and then having to transport them all the way from Bamenda. These are very heavy. I don't know
6: very
5: how
6: heavy,
5: the weight
6: very
5: of each of those is over 100 kilos. Mm. So the processes of moving those cylinders significantly increases cost of care. And also even the problems of availability, because you can't put a cylinder to every patient bed. But once we are generating it here, running cost is basically what electricity and the replaceable parts, reducing the cost to the patient. So imagine a patient who requires a mechanical ventilation driven by oxygen. If you were doing so through the tanks, each of those tanks.
6: Each of those tanks is 6,500 liters. It can take only a day.
5: A day.
6: Yeah, it depends on the patient's
5: cost,
6: condition.
5: Yes, and that cost of a cylinder like that is over 40,000.
6: 40,000?
5: Yes. So imagine a patient needing to be paying 40,000 for a tank of oxygen
6: for a day
5: to drive their ventilator. But on our system here, that probably not even be up to 4,000 a day.
3: It's 10 times less, slashing the cost from $70 to only $7 a day. That's one of the reasons these caregivers are in Bingo.
7: The oxygen that they used yesterday, I was very happy, because without that oxygen, patients who are coming out from theater will not survive.
3: Back at the plant, Mr. Ibain's team has built a system to ensure round-the-clock oxygen supply.
8: We can fill oxygen cylinders, and we also have a backup system where we can use the filled oxygen to back up the system in case we want to do preventive maintenance or there's a failure with it.
3: Oxygen distribution requires power. The plant's backup system includes alternative sources. The hospital has taken advantage of its location on the slopes of Healing Bingo to build dams around two waterfalls. Water runs downhill to turn turbines that generate hydropower, the hospital's main supply of electricity. There's a standby generator for the hospital, another for the theater, and solar just in case. Bingo also operates a modular system of energy distribution, meaning power outage in one section of the hospital does not affect power supply in another. Consistent power is crucial for a hospital that performs over 4,000 surgeries a year.
5: General anesthesia, it's almost impossible to administer it safely without supplementing with oxygen, because basically you knock off these people's ability to breathe or to process oxygen for themselves, and therefore you have to give them. So as part of surgical safety, to perform general anesthesia, you definitely have to administer oxygen to these patients.
3: Emergencies also demand that staff become familiar with safe use of oxygen, as Dr. Sean points out.
5: We actually run in-house training programs. Currently, we have training for intensive care nurses. As part of their training, they get to understand how to care for very sick patients, including being able to tell which ones require oxygen administration. We also just in the recent past graduated a class of emergency room nurses that we trained here. And these trainings are all aimed at capacitating our nurses to be able to decipher patients needing oxygen and attend to them promptly, because it could be a matter of life and death in 5 minutes. So learning about safe use of oxygen is a daily thing for us, and we are very intentional.
3: Bingo plans to share its oxygen with other hospitals once it obtains the necessary government permit. There's a lot more life-saving oxygen to harvest from these green hills.
1: Tony Vigneault reporting. Now, before we go, Anne, you wanted to talk about Parkrun, because they have just had their millionth event. It's now done in parks in 23 countries across 5 continents, but it's not done everywhere. So what is Parkrun for our listeners who may not have it in their country?
2: Oh, Parkrun is arguably one of the greatest global health promotion activities, and it all started in a park in southwest London in 2004 with just 13 runners and 5 volunteers. And scroll forward now to 2026. It's a global charity, 12 million registered park runners, 23 countries from Namibia to Norway, South Africa, Sweden, UK. And you just turn up at a set time. It's usually in the UK, it's 9 a.m. on a Saturday morning. It takes place in parks or fields on the coast, even prison courtyards. But it's always outdoors. It's always 5 kilometres. You can walk it or run it. And, I mean, the fastest recorded time, both records held in Belfast, just under 14 minutes.
9: That is so fast.
2: Yeah, for a man. And just over 15 minutes for a woman. But it's just everybody does their own thing. And it's so communal and cooperative, apart from the few who are out to break a world record, but mostly it's just a great spirit of cooperation.
1: So it could bring real health benefits because it gets people going out every weekend.
2: Yeah, well, you won't be surprised to know that somebody's done a research project, and Sports England found that there were fewer GP visits amongst people who signed up to it, and less reported depression and improvements in diabetes. So definite measurable health benefits.
1: Do you do it yourself?
2: So I do. I have a son who does it. It's like a religious thing. You know, that's, you know, you're going to find him there. He's one of these super competitive people. Sometimes I find it a little bit early on a Saturday morning.
1: Now, you see, I'm with you there. So I've done it once. I do run regularly, but the reason I've only done it once is because in England it's at 9 a.m. So I've done it once in Scotland where it's not till 9:30, which is much more like it because it's half an hour's walk to get there. So that means getting up at 8 on a Saturday, which I know won't sound very early in some places, but that's too early for me. So I want to invent, or rather I want somebody else to invent, Twilight Park Run. That's when I want to do it.
2: Twilight.
1: I much prefer running at the end of the day.
2: That's,
1: I want to do a Twilight
2: idea.
1: Park Run instead.
2: Why don't you set it up?
1: I'm busy. I haven't got time.
2: Okay.
1: Well, thank you so much, Dr. Anne Robinson, for joining us for Health Check today. And thanks to the producers, Jonathan Blackwell and Georgia Christie. And our studio engineers today, Yasmin Kavechi and Sarah Hockley. Do contact us with your health questions at healthcheck@bbc.co.uk. I'm Claudia Hammond. Do join me for another episode of Health Check next week. Bye for now.
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12: I'm Charmaine Cozier. Women workers earned on average 11% less per hour than men in the European Union. An ambitious EU objective aims to reduce that. Can Brussels crack the gender pay gap?
10: NewsHour is next. 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
3: 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Sadataru Vedasatahanatai, Obame Savandi Sitinne.

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2: 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We'll hear from journalists from Africa.
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5: Now throughout the world, women are completing more years of education than men.
6: But the gap's still here.
7: The issue is often bigger than wages alone. It's also about job quality, stability, time, protection.
6: A bold EU directive aims to narrow the gap.
8: Estonia and Sweden, they are two countries which they have the most loud arguments against the directive. And they are fairly different, and that makes the whole story very, very complex and very interesting.
6: This week we're asking, can Brussels crack the gender pay gap? I'm Charmaine Cozier. Join me on The Inquiry after the news.
9: BBC News with Sue Montgomery. Marine tracking platforms say at least four tankers have sailed through the Strait of Hormuz after Iran and the United States signed a memorandum of understanding on ending their war. The first to pass was a French-flagged vessel. From Jerusalem, John Donison.
10: Reaching this limited agreement was torturous enough. Now the more complex negotiations need to take place, and initially at least, there's only 60 days to do it. Top of the list are Iran's nuclear ambitions and its stockpile of enriched uranium. But there's also its ballistic missile program and its support for proxy groups in the region. Critics of the deal say too many concessions have already been given to Iran. They point to the waiving of oil and fuel export sanctions and the intention to create a $300 billion reconstruction fund.
9: Oil prices have fallen 3% after the signing of the US-Iran deal. Theo Leggett looks at the war's economic fallout.
11: What this conflict has exposed is how great our reliance on trade through the Strait of Hormuz was. If you look at what Saudi Arabia did during the conflict, some cargoes of oil were diverted via pipelines to a port in the west and then transported via the Red Sea. And I expect that conduit will be expanded over time. There have also been attempts by countries that have been heavily reliant on supplies from the Gulf to diversify. Europe used to be very heavily reliant on jet fuel from Kuwait. Now it's getting more from the United States. It's getting more from Nigeria, so the world does adapt.
9: The Church of England has issued a formal apology to birth mothers and children affected by historical forced adoptions, saying it is profoundly sorry for its role. Between 1949 and 1976, the Church helped run mother and baby homes, where unmarried pregnant women were often pressured into giving up their children for adoption. President Zelensky has told NATO defence ministers in Brussels that pressure on Russia needs to be increased to get it to end the war against his country. He said Ukraine and Germany had signed an agreement on anti-ballistic capabilities. A court in the Netherlands has ruled that a man accused of being one of Scotland's most notorious crime bosses can be extradited to Spain. Stephen Lyons is wanted by Madrid for drug trafficking, money laundering and violent crime. Anna Holligan is outside the courthouse.
12: Stephen Lyons was detained in Bali in April under a European arrest warrant after an investigation involving Spanish and Scottish police, which resulted in raids in Scotland, Spain and beyond, at least 14 arrests and the seizure of multiple items, including large amounts of cash, cryptocurrency, electronic devices and luxury watches.
9: World news from the BBC. A court in Britain has jailed two dual Chinese-British nationals after being convicted of spying on Hong Kong pro-democracy dissidents in the UK on behalf of China. A former UK Border Force official, Chi Lung Peter Wai, was jailed for 10 years and retired Hong Kong policeman, Chung Biu Bill Yuen, was given an 8-year term. The United Arab Emirates has become the first Arab country to set a minimum age for social media use, approving new rules that ban children under 15 from creating or using personal social media accounts. The regulations also require platforms to introduce reliable age verification systems. Cuba's communist government has approved a package of reforms to open up more sectors of the economy to private investment as the island deals with an acute economic crisis exacerbated by the US fuel blockade imposed since January. It's unclear whether the reforms will satisfy President Trump, who's pushing for changes in Cuba's economic model and leadership. Australian researchers say that bird flu has killed thousands of elephant seal pups at a remote Antarctic breeding colony. Scientists visiting Heard Island and the McDonald Islands took samples which confirmed the presence of the H5N1 bird flu strain. And Barasa Natarajan has more details.
13: Using data from drone and ground surveys of the territory about 4,000 kilometres from mainland Australia, scientists estimate that about 13,000 seal pups have died from the disease. They also found higher than expected deaths in penguin populations. The study says the figure could be even worse as deaths were ongoing when their observations finished. Elephant seals were at particular risk given their low reproductive rates, meaning population losses cannot be quickly recovered.
1: BBC News.
6: Welcome to the Inquiry from the BBC World Service. I'm Charmaine Cozier. Each week, one question, four expert witnesses, and an answer. June 2023, Belgium. From its headquarters in Brussels, European Union member states adopt a legally binding objective, the EU Pay Transparency Directive. It aims to narrow the difference in average pay earnings between men and women. That measurement is known as the gender pay gap. Member states get to decide how to achieve that objective. The directive also has to be incorporated into their national laws. The deadline for that to happen is June 2026. The EU Pay Transparency Directive is ambitious and wide-ranging. It's also reliant on openness, employer accountability, and tackling ingrained causes. So this week we're asking, can Brussels crack the gender pay gap?
14: Part 1. Bridging the gap.
15: The gender pay gap could be defined in different ways, but the traditional way to define that is the difference in median pay between men and women in institutions, let's say a firm. But it could be actually across workers in a certain occupation or across workers in a certain industry.
6: Emma Duccini is an assistant professor in the economics department at the University of Essex in the UK. Before we dive deeper into the gender pay gap, it's important to be very clear about what it isn't. It's not the same as equal pay.
15: Yes, it is a different thing because when we talk about equal pay, we really refer to considering two workers in a specific firm doing exactly the same job and comparing their salary in that specific job. The gender pay gap is we are considering many more workers. We are not considering exactly the same task. There is no requirement for that. There might be a gender pay gap, let's say, in a firm, but that may be driven by the fact that men and women are doing different jobs and not necessarily by the fact that men and women in exactly the same job are paid differently.
6: So the gender pay gap is a much broader measure. According to the European Union's own Eurostat data for 2024, the gender pay gap for the EU was 11%, meaning women on average earned 11% less an hour than men. The Pay Transparency Directive aims to reduce that gap. It also applies to non-EU country employers with workers in the region.
15: The first requirement is for all firms of any size to publish either starting wages or a salary band in job ads. Second requirement is a salary history ban, which means that firms in a job interview cannot ask about previous salaries to employees. Third requirement, firms above a certain size in terms of employee number, so 250 every year, 100 every 3 years, they will have to publish information on the gender pay gap, both median and average, as well as the gender gap in who get bonuses.
6: The hope is that increasing employer compliance and accountability will accelerate narrowing the gender pay gap. But questions remain about whether the EU directive can deliver on expectations.
15: There are other countries that over time have introduced other type of a transparency policy, Denmark, France, Spain, Italy, and Austria in different ways. The effect have been different across countries, precisely because of the details of this policy. Whether firms' compliance was checked, the case of Italy, firms' compliance was never checked, and so very little evidence that this policy has led to anything, which suggests again that the public availability of this information may help magnifying firms' accountability. And so it's actually a good sign that the EU directive imposes publication of the gender pay gap statistics. The firms have to make them public available.
6: In 2011, Austria passed a law for all employers to include minimum salary details in job ads. Slovakia has had a similar law in place since 2018.
15: The paper that studied this policy shows that the policy leads to a 3% increase in salaries of new hired employees, but no reduction in the gender pay gap. And this effect of salary increase seems to come from an increasing competition across firms, because some firms get more attention and so other firms may try to compete with them by increasing entry salary. This is the evidence that comes from Slovakia. I wouldn't expect huge effect in terms of reducing the gender pay gap from this part.
6: There are also concerns that pay transparency might have an unintended consequence, slowing down wage growth for men.
15: And this seems to be due to the fact that under pay transparency, employer may actually go during a salary negotiation with high paid employees, which tend to be men, they might say, look, I cannot increase your salary because if I do so, that information is publicly available, I will have to do the same for women or for lower paid employees. So these sort of policy tend to give more bargaining power to firms, even if that is not actually in the initial intention of the legislator. It is not clear that providing information on salary in job ads will help in any way to reduce the gender pay gap. So I'm not very optimistic about the effect of this policy. And I think that all of these effects have to be stressed all the time.
6: Our next expert witness can tell us about the causes of the problem that Brussels is trying to crack.
14: Part two, a woman's work.
5: What the data reveals is that if you look at higher status occupations in the economy, so think about lawyers, think about bankers, think about doctors, you tend to find larger pay gaps in those occupations than in lower paying occupations.
6: Marianne Bertrand is a professor of economics at the Booth School of Business at the University of Chicago in the US. Her expertise includes labor markets.
5: The nature of compensation in these occupations first often go with high rewards for being willing to work long hours. And men tend to be able, I would say, to work long hours more than women. And women, for reasons that have to do with obligations that they have outside of the workplace, often definitely take time off at a higher rate than men. And these two factors explain a big part of the gender gap in these higher status occupations.
6: One of the hardest pay gap elements to crack is gender norms, those cultural and social expectations of how men and women should behave, like male leaders or female primary caregivers. So maternity impacts all pay levels.
5: It affects it tremendously. I can take the example of a country where one of the first studies of this type took place, which was Denmark. What they did in this work, though, is essentially documenting that you could account for essentially all of the gender pay gap in Denmark by taking this motherhood penalty into account. So essentially what you find is that when a woman becomes a mother, her earnings drop, women change occupations, move from the private sector to the public sector, move into part-time work. That explains a big drop in their earnings. Nothing happens to men when they become fathers.
6: Limiting or excluding women from education used to be a major gender pay gap expander, but
5: throughout the developed world, and really like nearly now throughout the world, women are completing more years of education than men.
6: And the gender pay gap persists. So what's going on there?
5: Where they are still kind of very different from men is on the choices of education tracks that they pick. So there's a massive underrepresentation of women in the STEM fields.
6: STEM is science, technology, engineering and maths.
5: We know that they are doing as well as men on kind of maths tests. So my kind of preferred explanation has got to do with, you know, with stereotypes. I think we have this view that all of the mass geniuses are men, and maybe women have internalized those stereotypes and are staying away from those fields. But this is, I think, one area on the education front where we need much, much more progress.
6: But as the way we work continues to evolve, what might that mean for employees currently on the wrong side of the gender pay gap?
5: There's so much uncertainty about the future and what the jobs of the future are going to be. So I think that's going to be really interesting to see how it plays out. So, I mean, the rise of AI may make a set of jobs that have been some of the highest paying jobs much less kind of rewarding going forward. So think about all these STEM careers, for example. That should be hurting men more than it would hurt women. I'm not sure that's a good thing, but I'm just trying to think about what this would mean for the gender pay gap. I would try to think about the places where the machines and the robots and the artificial intelligence is going to be less able to replace human. And that would be, I think, in occupations that are really based on human interactions. So think about nurses and aspects of healthcare, for example, which are areas where women tend to be more represented. So I would think that that could be good for women.
6: The gender pay gap is a global problem. So let's examine the gender-related challenges facing a country outside the EU with our next expert witness.
14: Part 3, the full story.
7: I think it's really important when we talk about Namibia not to oversimplify the story.
6: Adamnish Bagale is head of gender at the African Centre for Economic Transformation, a Pan-African policy institute.
7: Namibia ranks among the top countries in the continent and even globally on gender equality. And we assume that means inequality has disappeared, and that's not just really the whole story. Namibia has made big progress over the last decade or two. That's a major achievement, and definitely, certainly, it reflects real gains in women's political representation, educational parity, and participation in public life.
6: Back in 2002, the ruling SWAPO party introduced a system that required equal gender representation across government.
7: What Namibia does have is a broader legal and policy framework around equality and non-discrimination generally, including labor protections and affirmative action legislation. Particularly through the Affirmative Action Act they had, which is a little bit old, but it's still functioning, which were originally designed to address historical inequalities in employment and representation. So I believe that the foundation for thinking about workplace inequality already exists.
6: The Affirmative Action Employment Act has been in place since 1998. It covers equal opportunities relating to gender, race, and disabilities.
7: But when we see the gender pay gap, we see that it still exists. And data also shows that Namibia still has a big pay gap, mainly around 13% of gap hourly and 18% of gap monthly, which tells us that the labor market inequality still remains persistent even while the headline indicators improve. But the monthly gap is the most important for us to understand what really is going on, because here the data shows us that it's higher more because of less working hours, interruptions within employment and care work. So even if obvious wage discrimination declines, the pay gap can remain because the labor market itself is gendered, right?
6: Namibia isn't alone there.
7: But if I can take Ethiopia, maybe, because I'm based in Ethiopia, Ethiopia is actually a really interesting comparison because, like Namibia, it shows both visible progress and deep structural challenges existing at the same time. The country had a reform in 2018 similar to Namibia and drew a lot of international attention because women suddenly became much more visible at highest levels of the state. Our last president was a woman. Women become chief of justice and women hold key ministerial posts. representation matters because it changes expectations, it changes culture, and it changes who is involved in decision making.
6: But political representation doesn't mean economic benefits for women will follow.
7: Ethiopia still has major gender inequalities economically, especially around informal work, unpaid care burdens, ownership of assets. And this is where the gender pay gap conversation becomes important. It doesn't always have the same level of wage gap reporting data you see in some advanced economies, but the broader labor market patterns are very clear.
6: And so is the impact on a country's finances.
7: I think sometimes people hear gender pay gap and assume that it's only about fairness, but it's actually deeply connected to economic performance, right? When women are underpaid, excluded from higher productive sectors, or concentrated in vulnerable work, insecure work, economies are essentially underusing a huge share of their talent and labor force. That affects productivity, that affects innovation. It also affects tax revenue and long-term growth. So for me, this is not just about fairness. It's also about how economies use and reward human capabilities. And I think Namibia is considering that as a big question, because the gender pay gap is like a signal. It tells whether economic transformation is being shared broadly or whether growth is still reproducing older inequalities underneath.
6: A lot of that inequality is rooted in a large unregulated labor force.
7: We're talking about small farming, domestic work particularly. And that matters because many labor protections are designed for formal jobs, right? Jobs with contracts, payroll systems, employers that can be monitored. But for many women, work simply doesn't look like that. So the issue is often bigger than wages alone. It's also about job quality, stability, time, protection. To be honest, this is why the gender pay gap conversation in Africa has to be broader than simply asking whether men and women receive the same salary. It's much, much deeper than that. In many cases, the deeper question should be whether women are able to move into more secure, productive, and better paying parts of the economy in the first place.
6: In March 2025, President Nandi Ndaitwa was sworn in as Namibia's first female president. Her vice president and the Speaker of the National Assembly are also women.
7: For me, I think Namibia is well positioned for that conversation because the country already has relatively strong discussions around equality compared to many countries in the region. But I don't think that it has reached the point where we can confidently say that the pay transparency is working well. I do believe that the next step is really moving from these broad equality commitments towards more detailed labor market accountability and reporting systems, which then can be able to address the pay transparency issue.
6: Time to head back to the European Union, where member states are not united when it comes to narrowing the gender pay gap.
14: Part 4. EU issues.
8: Well, Estonia do have statistically the largest gender pay gap in the European Union. Yet I would want to mention that the Eurostat number is around 18% in the year 2024, but that is not way too far from the other countries of the second and third place because the gap has narrowed dramatically in the last decade.
6: Marina Trodostup is a labour economist at Austria's Vienna Institute for International Economic Studies and a country expert for Estonia. Just behind Estonia's 18.8% on the Eurostat gender pay gap ranking are the Czech Republic on 18.5% and Austria with 17.6%. Remember, the EU average is 11%. The gender pay gap can be calculated in different ways, which will produce different results.
8: Some of the key sectors are filtered out, mainly the public sectors are not included. So that explains a lot because the gap is largely concentrated in some sectors, and those are mainly private sectors, high-tech technologies. This is where we do see the highest gender pay gap in the country.
6: Estonian government statistics revealed its lowest ever gender pay gap of around 12% for 2025. Increasing minimum wage and a flexible parental leave system are some structural changes driving that.
16: Could you explain for us Estonia's position on implementing the EU Pay Transparency Directive?
8: Well, this is a fairly complex position because everyone is aware about this backlash from the government, from the ruling coalition, because it was all around the media.
16: Member states which missed the June deadline for moving the Pay Transparency Directive into their national law can be fined by the EU. The backlash involved Estonia's Minister for Economic Affairs and Industry saying his country would prefer to pay that to spare businesses and entrepreneurs from spending more time and money on complying with the new measures.
8: The directive is largely viewed as a huge bureaucratical obstacle for the businesses because, well, we know that it will put a lot of pressure on the employees on disclosing the gender pay parity or this parity. It also puts a lot of pressure in terms of the job classifications, a very detailed description of the job profiles, of the tasks, which is not very easy to achieve for small and medium enterprises. And Estonia is the country with a fairly large share of small and medium enterprises. Estonia is one of the least bureaucratic countries in the EU and, well, maybe worldwide as well. And this directive adds layers of bureaucracy.
16: Critics of bureaucracy say it slows down getting things done for officials and citizens who need to connect with government departments. Estonia disagrees with the EU Pay Transparency Directive, but not all of it.
8: The disclosure of information about the average wage across men and women, for instance, so this sort of on increasing transparency, those steps are, or they're in the process to be implemented as soon as possible. So I wouldn't say that the government is 100% against the directive. It is largely against some of the points which are heavily administrative and they require more of the bureaucratic procedures.
16: Which other EU member states are resisting applying the EU Pay Transparency Directive?
8: Oh, this is a very interesting case because another country which heavily against that is Sweden. And surprisingly, well, we do have a very interesting picture here because on the one hand, we have Estonia with the highest gender pay gap in the EU. And on the other hand, we have Sweden, which is the most gender equal country in the EU. So they are from the two completely opposite sides of the axis. It's not on the cost being non-important and of any other arguments. It is purely on the implementation, especially on the parts which do require more of the bureaucratic procedures and administrative pressure on the employers. So those, I think the Estonia and Sweden, they are two currently countries which they have the most loud arguments against the directive. And they are fairly different, and that makes the whole story very, very complex and very interesting.
16: If the directive isn't fully implemented in all the states that belong to the EU, how much of a setback might that be for narrowing the gender pay gap?
8: It is meant to be a universal policy for our countries, which is essentially also a little bit of an issue. There is a clear political argument why it should be universal for the Union. On the other hand, there are also good economic reasons to say why this is not necessarily good, because all countries are nonetheless different. Although they are all the European countries, they are very different in their economic history. They are very different in terms of in their labor markets, and they are very different in the skill shortages and the extent of those. So this is all a very valid argument to say why a universal directive is not necessarily a very good solution to trace and to narrow down the gender pay gap.
16: So back to our main question. Can Brussels crack the gender pay gap? Not completely. That's not to say that the directive won't be effective with its combination of openness and more accountability for employers, including the risk of public naming and shaming. The EU gender pay gap had been improving long before the Pay Transparency Directive was adopted. None of that has been easy, but progress has been slow because structural factors like the motherhood penalty are the hardest to remove. EU member states, including ones that disagree with some of the directive, already have separate national laws in place, so it might be tricky to know whether those or the newer measure is behind future reductions. Other problems linked to the gender pay gap also need to be addressed, like gender balance, gender inequality, and equal pay. So expect to see more narrowing, but not full closure. Thank you for joining us on the inquiry from the BBC World Service. If you'd like to hear another work-related episode, search for Why is Basic Income Being Debated in the inquiry podcast feed, wherever you get yours, and tap subscribe for new episodes. Thank you. This episode of The Inquiry was written and presented by me, Charmaine Cozier. The producer was Evie Yabsley, researcher Amelia Cox, editor Tom Bigwood, and technical producer Toby James.
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4: On World Business Express, as tankers start to move through the Strait of Hormuz, we hear about the challenge of underwater mines and the logistics of getting hundreds of ships through that vital trade route. Before that, Business Daily asks, when will consumers see lower energy prices? Markets can react in hours, but the real world impact could take longer. But first, the BBC World News.
9: BBC News with Sue Montgomery. Digital trackers say international shipping is starting to pass through the Strait of Hormuz after Iran and the United States signed a memorandum of understanding to end their war. The agreement also says Iran will dilute its enriched uranium stocks. Some in the US say the deal smacks of appeasement, but Iran's President Masoud Pezeshkian hailed the accord as historic. A 60-day period for making the agreement permanent can be extended by mutual consent. Violence is continuing in Lebanon, despite the US-Iran memorandum saying all related hostilities must end. Israel insists it will continue occupying parts of southern Lebanon. The Church of England has issued a formal apology to women and children affected by historical forced adoptions. The Church helped run homes in the past where unmarried pregnant women were often pressured to give up their babies. President Zelensky has told a meeting of NATO defence ministers that pressure needs to be stepped up in Russia to get it to end the war in Ukraine. Kyiv has been pushing for bolstered air defences to counter Russian missiles. A court in Britain has jailed two dual Chinese-British nationals after they were convicted of spying on Hong Kong dissidents in the UK on behalf of China. Thousands have moved to Britain since Hong Kong enacted a national security law. A Dutch court has ruled that a man accused of being one of Scotland's most notorious crime bosses can be extradited to Spain. Stephen Lyons is accused of heading a massive criminal network. The UAE has become the first Arab country to set a minimum age for social media use. Children under 15 are now banned from creating or using personal social media accounts. BBC News.
22: Raoul, have you ever signed a deal and it's taken ages for it to kick in?
23: Well, you won't be surprised about this, Michelle, but I do like deals, not just cinema deals. But yeah, when I bought my house, I got so excited, and then it took me months to actually get in it. So I had to live with my parents, which I didn't mind so much, but I have to say, if you ask my wife about it, you might get a slightly different answer to it.
22: All right, well, we're not talking about domestic deals here. We're talking about something a little bit bigger. The US and Iran are due to sign a big deal on Friday, and it involves the Strait of Hormuz. And when it closed, you may recall, one-fifth of the world's oil stopped moving. The world immediately felt it. So how quickly can everything go back to normal? That's on today's episode of Business Daily. I'm Michelle Fleury in New York.
23: I'm Rahul Tandon here in the UK. Normally, I would have William Bain sat next to me, but Michelle, he's deserted. He's gone off to watch some cricket instead, which I think is a bit rude of him.
22: I thought you were going to say he'd hot-footed it to Mexico or something to watch one of the host countries in the World Cup.
23: No. He's gone to watch the cricket, but I think we've got a better replacer. We've got someone who's even better than him, haven't we?
22: Yes, we have a very special guest. The BBC's economic editor, Faisal Islam, is with us. Welcome to the show.
0: Hi, Michelle. Hi, Roel.
22: Let's get to the Strait of Hormuz. Where is it? What's going on, Faisal?
0: Well, I mean, how can anyone not know what it is now? That it may have been forgiven about 3 or 4 months ago, but, you know, clearly it is the small 21-mile body of the narrowest point, essentially, between the southern coast of Iran and the north coast of, essentially, a part of Oman. And it's the narrowest point, obviously, controlling entry into and out of, critically, the Persian Gulf. It has been, and still remains, although not quite just now, the main artery for not just energy, but the economy, and not just oil, these days increasingly gas, which gets pumped and drilled and taken out of the ground, however it gets taken out of the ground, and then put on ships. If it's gas, it gets frozen, and then shipped en masse, nonstop, 365 days a year, out of the Gulf and onto world markets, until, of course, what occurred roughly 3 months ago.
23: Yeah, and there's a lot of it, isn't it? If we go back to 2025, there were 20 million barrels of oil and oil products that were passing through the Straits of Hormuz. We've got 20% of the world's LNG that goes through there. And a lot of it particularly goes to those big countries like China and India and Asia, and they've really, really struggled since this has been closed, which was around the 28th of February.
0: And so you have this twin impact that has hit the world economy hard, which is the physical supply of oil, gas, and then a whole load of other things as well, which we'll get on to, but then also the price impact, the anticipation that this will last for some time to come, and therefore that has sort of yanked up prices in such a way that the kind of ripple effect from the Gulf and from the Strait of Hormuz has been felt instantly in the gas stations, the petrol stations, on people's bills all around the world.
22: Yeah, and that impact, I think, is worth pointing out, as you say, leading to kind of estimates from the UN that 32 million people could be plunged into poverty. Look, Ruhl, this has got me thinking in many ways. I know you like to talk about films. You know, here on Power Players, we talk a lot about the main actors. In this particular case, that would be the politicians, the presidents, the state leaders. But it's the background cast, you know, the anonymous fleets, the crews, the logistics, the unseen supply chains here that are really the sort of central piece of this week's story, right? It's the invisible stuff which you don't notice until essentially it goes wrong.
23: Yeah, I think that is the case as well. And also, I suppose we have, and I've been talking to a lot of people on our programs here on the World Service, you know, shipping companies, people involved inside the industry. And it seems like good news, doesn't it? Hey, with, you know, the straits are open again, the world goes back to normal. But the word that's being used with me all the time, and I'd be interested to hear what Faisal's got to say about this, is uncertainty. You know, I was speaking to the big German container company, Hapag-Lloyd. They were saying, yes, look, this is good news, but we're not sure when we're going to be going through the Strait of Hormuz again. And there's lots of guarantees. There's lots of things that shipping companies need. And they need to start moving, don't they, Faisal, if we want to get the global economy or parts of it moving again.
0: Well, there's a couple of ways to look at this. So I think the path we're on right now is definitively less bad than people had feared even a couple of weeks ago. Set against that, this is good news. Now, that doesn't mean that it's going to, the hopeful narrative in the markets is going to come to pass. But you can see this sort of pathway now, and it has implications, obviously, for the
23: moving, doesn't it? If we want to get the global economy or parts of it moving again.
0: Well, there's a couple of ways to look at this. So I think the path we're on right now is definitively less bad than people had feared even a couple of weeks ago. Set against that, this is good news. Now, that doesn't mean that it's going to...

0: in the right direction, and therefore you get this kind of self-fulfilling prophecy. The better news is yielding better news. But you're absolutely right that at the heart of this is a highly unpredictable geopolitical fight, the like of which we haven't really seen before. And so that hope is fragile.
1: Yeah, I mean, as you say, Faisal, we're moving in the right direction, but Donald Trump likes to keep all options open. Have a listen to him speaking about the deal this week.
2: The only thing that really matters to me is Iran will never have a nuclear weapon. And it says it loud and clear. They're not going to develop it. They're not going to buy it. They're not going to do anything with it. And if they do, they suffer unbelievable consequences.
1: So let's take the optimistic view, right? And that this Friday, we see a deal, it gets signed, the clock strikes midnight. Somewhere on the Gulf, imagine you're standing on the bridge of a supertanker, you know, the length of three football fields, your cargo is worth hundreds of millions of dollars. Someone hands you a press release. It says, good news, the strait is open. Do either of you set sail, or do you look and think to yourself, I don't trust this yet, Faisal?
0: You don't quite trust that piece of paper, I think, is the reality. And indeed, even before the strait at the beginning of this conflict had been formally closed, it sort of closed itself. What do I mean by that? The fear from insurance companies was that so profound that the insurance rates shot up so high that they physically couldn't move. So if you like, the insurance companies sort of became a kind of financial and then almost physical block on the movement of these giant carriers. So they'd also want to wait on the terms and conditions, as it were. You know, clearly there's a little bit of uncertainty around that. We're told by the White House that there's no tolls or anything like that. But clearly the Iranians, possibly, and the Omanis think that there's some degree of something going on there. Let's see what the detail of that is. So you've got the insurance, and then you've just got the physical, logistical effort, well, to turn the tanker around, as it were, and there's 118, I think, fully laden tankers. There's empty tankers in there. There's hundreds of other ships, up to 800 ships in there. Then you have to sequence the shipping through this narrow strait. And then there's the critical issue, which is a sort of military issue. And it's a bit of a sort of Schrodinger's cat here, which is, what about the Iranian mines?
1: Yeah, I mean, I'm going to get to we're going to talk about the mines a bit later, but I want to pick up on, you know, you talked about paperwork there, legal questions, giant traffic jams. I mean, Raoul, I know you've been speaking to a lot of people this week. What are you hearing, you know, what sense are we hearing from the industry itself, from shippers?
3: I think it's interesting, and I think Faisal will agree with this, in that there was a positivity. You know, this has been a really difficult time, and here we have some semblance of a move forward, but there are caution, and Faisal just listed them there. There are so many challenges ahead. There are so many different questions ahead. I mean, insurance is such a big one, isn't it? Because if insurance levels don't come down quickly enough, is it viable, as Faisal said, to move your ship through that? And what is going to cause that to come down? Are we going to need to see ships being escorted through? I've been speaking to Jacob Larson. He's Chief Safety and Security Officer at BIMCO, the world's largest membership organisation for shipping. This is what he's been telling me.
4: They really hope that this time it will actually materialise and that the deal will come through. But they're also a bit sceptical because they have seen now for a number of times these unilateral and overly optimistic announcements from Trump.
1: So, you know, scepticism, unsurprisingly, there about how seriously we should take this. You know, it's fascinating. You've got hundreds of ships still stuck there, seafarers aboard. You know, it's hard to imagine what life has been like for some of them trapped in the Gulf, waiting to find out what happens next.
0: There's been a trickle through of ships, actually, as the peace moves have started. So, you know, they've been sort of testing. Some ships have been testing the you know, just exactly what's going on in the strait. And the price of oil and gas, but oil mainly, has adjusted, getting not far off where it was in early March now.
1: But at the same time, I mean, as we've established, the shipping lane may be open, but the ships, broadly speaking, you know, at traffic levels we were used to seeing before this crisis, aren't using this shipping lane. So diplomacy aside, it was something you touched on earlier, there is also still this question about safety and about

0: what's in the seabed, the mines.
1: Yes, but I think you could make a reasoned judgment now that flows will start to increase to something below half by the end of the year. And maybe they'll only ever get up to 70% by next year. But that's the sort of calculation that is now occurring. And it isn't just that. This has changed the reality in the Gulf, Michelle. You know, you now have the Emiratis talking and possibly already starting to bypass that the strait. And they are going. They already have a smaller pipeline. I understand that they're going to be building a whole load of other pipelines.
0: So you think if there is that flexibility, then reduced traffic, sea mines, not such a big deal?
1: Well, you mentioned sea mines, and I think there's a fascinating question about the sea mine issue. And I raise this because I was hosted by the British Navy in the maritime trade operations in Portsmouth last month. And it was very interesting. I repeatedly asked about whether they knew where the mines were. And I got the impression that no one really knew exactly how many mines there were, and indeed if there are any mines.
2: Well, and with the Iranians, though, won't they? They will know, and they will be the ones, if this is going to work, who will have to eventually answer that question and point the minesweepers to where they are. Otherwise, we're talking about this, you know, we start very positively. We talk about the shipping companies saying, look, we're happy, things seem to be progressing. But is the real danger here that we don't progress as quickly as we think we're going to progress here?
1: You know, I guess the assumption of the markets is that the Iranians have enough interest in the weakening of the sanctions regime against them and the ability and the desire and the need to rebuild after the damage done from the bombing from Iran and the US. It will be a slow process, but I think markets have factored in that this is going to be gradual. It literally will be turning tankers around, and that is slow.
0: So markets looking forward to what they see as the eventual full reopening, but hold your horses, it's going to take time. You're listening to Business Daily from the BBC World Service. So we've been looking at when reopening means recovered. And the key reason all of this matters in terms of getting ships moving again is to get the global economy moving again. And that's really at the nub of this, isn't it, Faisal, that it's been so hard?
1: Oh, absolutely. It's been hard, as we've said, for oil and gas and the immediate knock-on impact and transmission of this shock via prices. It isn't just that, of course. There were great fears about other industries, about smaller industries that are all connected to gas and oil. We can have a little competition here. We're trying to list the various niche chemicals, whether it's naphtha or helium, which is kind of used in chips, or whether it's urea.
0: MRIs.
1: Or urea in fertilizer, of course, critically. And this is an interesting one because the timing here, I think, is very beneficial. As I had been told, the real concern was that fertilizer prices and availability would be deeply problematic for the Southern Hemisphere major sowing season in the big kind of soya wheat crops, you know, over the next 3 or 4 months. And they buy their fertilizer kind of in the next 4-6 weeks.
0: Rahul, I'm curious to sort of, you always talk to people around the world in terms of what you're hearing. I mean, I was hearing from Thailand, rice crops not being planted. You know, what have you been hearing from other people you've been speaking
2: to? Well, you know, I've spent a lot of time over the last few weeks talking to people in India because, as Faisal said, Asia's badly affected, and particularly in India, cooking gas is such an important product that comes from the Middle East and from the Gulf region. And I'll give you one example with a factory owner that I spoke to. He had to shut his factory down. It's got nothing to do with cooking gas. But his workers came to him and said, look, we can't afford cooking gas at the moment, so you need to buy us cooking gas. It was so expensive on the black market, which is how it operates in those parts of India, he couldn't afford to do it. They said, we're not coming to work. So his factory shut down because of that. And on the other hand, there are huge amounts of exports. We are moving into the key season for tea exports in India. And the biggest market for tea is Iran and the Middle East. So there are a lot of tea garden owners who are desperately waiting for the Strait of Hormuz to open up again so they can get those products moving. And they are perishable. So if they don't move soon, their products are becoming worthless. So wherever you go across South Asia or other parts of Asia, speak to many businesses there, you will hear similar stories. Restaurants that have been shut down in many parts as well because they just cannot afford the prices as they began to creep up. So all those challenges that Faisal has so eloquently told us today about why the Strait may not open are not good news for millions and millions of businesses across Asia who are desperate for this to get going again.
0: Well, and I was riding the bus to work the other day chatting to one of my neighbours and they were hoping to book a trip, a flight to Asia. And as we know, airlines have been hugely affected by all of this. They were sort of delaying their purchase till the last possible minute in hopes that it will come down.
2: No, no, no. I'm flying to India. I'm flying to India in 2 weeks. Book it as soon as you can. They keep going up. I wonder, though, because the global economy's had so many shocks recently, you know, we go back to the pandemic, we go back to the war in Ukraine. You know, Lord Brown, former head of BP, said to me this was the biggest ever disruption he had seen in the global oil supply. Because there are so many of them. Now, like when we have a shock on the body, does it just take longer and longer to recover? And is that going to be one of the dangers here? We don't seem to be able to answer the question of when the Straits of Hormuz might be fully operational again, because there are so many bits of it that need to be answered. And while it takes longer and longer, I suppose the shock gets bigger and bigger in some ways, in spite of the resilience.
1: Yes, there is this sort of fear that the Gulf won't turn around and there'll be some other geopolitical strife that reemerges, which I think is realistic, and you definitely factor it in. But then you also have this possibility that there'll be a glut of oil next year. There's a possibility that oil could go back up to $120 a barrel, $150 a barrel. But I think there's also a possibility that oil could be at $50 a barrel next year. And so how do you price that? It's very, very difficult. That's the uncertainty you talk about.
0: Well, I want to thank you both for some elegant tangoing. We will be tracking this story closely over the coming weeks as the situation on the water develops. But for now, from Raoul, Faisal and me, Michelle, thank you so much for listening to Business Daily from the BBC World Service.
3: The first tankers cross the Strait of Hormuz under the new Iran deal. We hear how they're navigating an underwater minefield. It's World Business Express from the BBC World Service. I'm Sarah Rogers. We also hear from Russia as fuel shortages hit drivers, and Apple users feel the crunch as chip costs push up prices. But first, yes, eyes are on the Strait of Hormuz as tankers start moving through that vital shipping route. It follows President Donald Trump and Iranian officials signing a memorandum of understanding to end their war.
4: Yes. Bravo.
3: Applause there during the signing in Versailles as Trump attended the G7 summit. It is now in effect, we're told. The agreement extends the truce for 60 days to give both sides time to make a full peace deal. But what does that mean for global shipping now? Jacob Larson is the Chief Safety and Security Officer at the Baltic and International Maritime Council, which represents ship owners. He told me there are still many challenges ahead.
5: The most important one being the minefield we expect to be in place across the central part of the strait in the traffic separation scheme. In addition to that, there are still uncertainties regarding how the traffic should be arranged when leaving the strait. So if all ships decide to leave at once and try to use the inshore traffic zones, we possibly will end up in a situation with navigational problems, collisions, groundings and so on. So this is why we encourage ship owners to be careful and do a thorough risk assessment before deciding to start their transits now.
3: So how do you make it safe? How do you get rid of all the mines?
5: Yeah, to get rid of the mines is potentially a bit of a challenge, but it can be done using military capabilities, mine hunters that can be on board ships or even helicopter systems. Also, there are remote systems that can clear mines. But the problem is that it takes quite a long time, especially when we are talking about a relatively large waterway like the Strait of Hormuz. Everything from a few weeks up to a few months.
3: Really, a few months. We're hearing that there are a trickle of tankers going through. What do you know about what's happening right now?
5: Almost throughout the conflict, we have seen a few tankers and other ships go in and out of the Persian Gulf using the inshore traffic zones. Has been used primarily at night, where ships have gone out under the cover of darkness with navigation lights switched off. And now that the transits are again permitted, then these routes can actually also be used during daylight. And that, you know, potentially could allow for increased volumes of ships to leave.
3: And what about tolls? We're hearing that it'll be toll-free for 60 days, but then Iranian tolls being imposed as well.
5: Yeah, I think the MOU is a bit unclear on that point exactly, because it also goes on to stipulate that Iran and Oman will arrange for how traffic through the strait should be conducted in the future, taking into consideration international law. And under international law, you're not allowed to charge tolls. It's designated as an international strait, so freedom of navigation applies and you're not allowed to put a toll on that. Let's hope that they don't proceed with this whole toll idea. That would be unfortunate, I think.
3: That was Jacob Larson from BIMCO. Listening to that, though, I have Anna McDonald, Investment Strategy Director at Hargreaves Lansdowne. Now, work on the details starts tomorrow, Anna, but oil prices have been falling this week. Where are we at now?
6: Well, if I take you back, we came into the year with oil at around $60 because the market was bracing for really oversupply, and then came the fear of the conflict and the actual Middle East conflict and the closure of the Strait of Hormuz. And we saw prices rally very sharply up to $120 or so a barrel. But as they say, the solution for high prices is high prices. And we saw demand fall sharply once this peace deal started to be hammered out. And now the market's looking at looking through this, seeing that production might restart, as we've just heard. And if there is oversupply, that will put downward pressure on inflation. And politically, lower prices are exactly what Trump wants ahead of the midterms.
3: Yeah, and we've been talking about that global impact on fuel costs and inflation. And yesterday, the US held interest rates, though, at 3.75%. The Bank of England made its decision today as well, briefly.
6: Yeah, they held it at 3.75%. Different stories in each country. Inflation came in a bit lower than expected yesterday in the UK, and unemployment is higher here. So the bank is in real wait and see mode to see what happens. Whereas in the US, the jobs market's a bit stronger and there's some inflation feeding through from that big AI boom. We both have inflation well above target, but slightly different pictures in both.
3: Okay, Anna McDonald from Hargreaves Lansdowne, thank you very much.
6: Thank you.
3: Apple plans to raise the prices of its products, blaming the cost of memory chips. Now, chips are an essential part of smart techs like phone, but demand from the AI boom has pushed up their prices. Tim Cook, Apple's outgoing chief exec, told the Wall Street Journal price increases were unavoidable, but didn't say when they would rise or which products would be affected. Now to Russia, where dozens of drones have hit an oil refinery in what appears to be the biggest Ukrainian drone attack on the Moscow region since the start of their war. Well, that was the sound of one hitting one of Moscow's most important energy facilities, and the damage is causing fuel supply bottlenecks and shortages in the south of the country and annexed Crimea. Stephanie Baker of Bloomberg is the author of Punishing Putin: Inside the Global Economic War to Bring Down Russia. She spoke to the BBC about what's happening there.
7: The Ukrainian drone campaign has struck multiple roads, bridges, depots, and fuel tankers and trucks moving through that land corridor between Russia and Crimea. That has resulted in severe fuel shortages. You know, reports that people need to get a QR code from the government app Max in order to be able to buy fuel, with like long waiting lines. So it's having an impact, as well as really turning away the Russian tourists who go there regularly in the summer. And it is having an impact and forcing Dmitry Peskov, the Kremlin spokesman, to try to dismiss the reports of fuel shortages. He's blamed it on panic buying, but you know, the reports on social media are very real.
3: Well, that's Stephanie Baker from Bloomberg. The Ukrainian President Zelensky says the hardships were down to one man, President Putin, waging war whilst ordinary people paid the price. And Cuba's communist government has approved reforms to try and revive its economy in the face of that US oil blockade. Eric works as a tour guide there. He says visitor numbers are way down.
8: So the arrival of tourists have stopped like drastically. So we have very short people coming into. Apart from that, the source of employment changed drastically. So nearly half of the people on the area of Matanzas, Varadero, Cárdenas. So most of those people are not having a job right now. So they have been going into reinventing their lives into doing something else. Me, myself, I used to be a teacher back at the time. I have been working as a tour guide freelancer for 7 years so far. And right now, I am back into teaching private lessons.
3: So the plan is to open more sectors to private investment and attract money from Cubans living abroad. With the details, the BBC's global affairs reporter is Mimi Swaby.
9: Cuban state television said the Communist Party's Central Committee had approved proposals designed to attract more capital from its nationals abroad and to reduce the size of the state. The influential former president, Raúl Castro, who's still believed to be Cuba's de facto leader, has endorsed the reforms. The measures, a stark U-turn in decades of communist rule, are a desperate attempt by the government to tackle widespread shortages of basic goods. The island's economy has deteriorated since January, when the US ousted its main regional ally, Venezuela's president Nicolas Maduro, and imposed a near-total fuel blockade.
3: Well, that was Mimi Swaby. The announcement does come as figures out earlier this week suggested the number of foreign travellers visiting plummeted since the beginning of the year, with power cuts and the withdrawal of major hotel chains putting people off. Well, that's it from World Business Express with me, Sarah Rogers. Do subscribe to get the latest episode, though. Just search for World Business Express.
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14: Welcome to Outside Source with me, James Reynolds, live from the floor of the BBC's newsroom in central London. Keeping an eye on the screens in front of me, I can see the podium at the White House press briefing room. We're expecting the US Vice President J.D. Vance to take questions from reporters in the next few minutes, following the fact that the US and Iran have signed what may be a tentative deal to end their conflict. President Masoud Pezeshkian of Iran says that the deal shows that his country did not, in his words, trade its dignity and independence for any threat or pressure. As part of the 14-point document, each side commits to further talks to reach a final agreement, and they have 60 days in which to do so and to fully reopen the Strait of Hormuz. Also included in the deal is a $300 billion plan for Iran's reconstruction. But there remain key questions. We'll speak to those with our correspondents.
15: BBC News with Sue Montgomery. Maritime traffic through the Strait of Hormuz is picking up pace after Iran reopened the waterway after the signing of the accord with the US to end their war. 11 Iranian ships bearing oil and essential goods have returned to their country after at least four French and Saudi fuel tankers passed the other way, bound for South and East Asia. Here's our chief international correspondent, Lise Doucette.
16: It's a win for the world that the Strait of Hormuz, whose closure it had such wide-ranging and very painful repercussions for countries the world over. That's really, really important. President Trump is able to say, and he said it in capital letters, the oil prices are coming down, the stock markets are up. He says if anyone criticizes his deal, it's because they're stupid. But when you look at the 14 points in this deal, it really does look like a big win for Iran.
15: The African Union Health Agency says more than 200 people have now died from Ebola in the Democratic Republic of Congo. The outbreak continues to expand into new areas, despite intensified surveillance and treatment. Officials say there are now nearly 800 cases across the northeastern provinces. The authorities are continuing their search for a six-year-old girl with Ebola who was taken from a hospital in the north of the DRC. The Church of England has issued a formal apology to birth mothers and children affected by historical forced adoptions, saying it's profoundly sorry for its role. From the 1940s to the 1970s, the Church helped run mother and baby homes, where unmarried pregnant women were often pressured into giving up their children. The Archbishop of Canterbury, Dame Sarah Mullally, said women had been treated badly.
17: We heard accounts of pain, of indignity, and of shame, of being treated in ways that felt like punishment and not care or compassion.
15: President Zelensky has told a meeting of NATO defence ministers in Brussels that pressure on Russia needs to be increased to get it to end the war against his country. He said Ukraine and Germany had signed an agreement on anti-ballistic capabilities, and he urged other allies to join.
18: We invite all countries to contribute to these common efforts as much as possible. By this winter, we should already see concrete outcomes from our joint work on anti-ballistic defense. This is something we all need, not only Ukraine, and it is a long-term effort. Please support it at every level and in every possible way.
15: Mr. Zelensky also told the defense ministers that Ukraine needed long-range artillery and unmanned vehicles. World News from the BBC. The UK and Norway are among several countries warning that the paramilitary rapid support forces in Sudan could escalate their assault in the city of El Obeid. Norway's ambassador told the UN Human Rights Council that the imminent escalation would leave about 500,000 civilians at risk of falling victim to large-scale atrocities. The UN says that government forces were the main perpetrators of violations against children in conflict zones last year, for the first time since it started taking records. The UN verified more than 14,000 children killed or maimed. It says the highest number of violations by a significant margin were in Israel, Gaza and the West Bank, with the vast majority of these carried out by the Israeli military. A court in Britain has jailed two dual Chinese-British nationals after being convicted of spying on Hong Kong pro-democracy dissidents in the UK on behalf of China. Here's Greg McKenzie.
19: The court heard how Border Force Officer Peter Y abused his access to Home Office databases to gather information on Hong Kong activists and dissidents who had fled to Britain. Prosecutors said that intelligence was passed through Bill Yuen, a former Hong Kong police officer. The government has described the activity as an infringement of British sovereignty, while campaigners say the case highlights growing concerns about foreign states attempting to monitor and intimidate critics living in the UK.
15: Australian researchers say bird flu has killed thousands of elephant seal pups at a remote Antarctic breeding colony. Scientists visiting Heard Island and the McDonald Islands last year found hundreds of dead seals and confirmed the presence of the H5N1 bird flu strain. They estimate about 13,000 seal pups have died. BBC News.
14: You're listening to Outside Source on the BBC World Service, live from our newsroom here in central London, where diplomats are looking at the results of the Iran-United States tentative deal signed by both sides, in which the United States claims might be something of a victory for them. Iran is also claiming the same thing. In a few minutes' time, we'll speak to some of our correspondents about the details of that deal. But if you want to talk about undisputed victories, clear victories for which there is no other side, turn to the streets of New York. You can hear the sound there of the victory parade for the New York Knicks, the basketball team which just won the NBA championship for the first time in 53 years, a rare sporting success for New York over the last decade or so. I'm looking at pictures showing the New York Knicks in a parade bus making their way slowly through the streets of the capital, proving that if they can make it there, they can make it just about anywhere. In a few minutes' time, we'll hope to speak to our correspondent, Neda Torfik, who's keeping an eye on the very slow, stately, celebratory procession of that New York Knicks bus. Let's turn, though, to diplomacy and the deal between the United States and Iran. American forces will restart military action if Iran does not uphold its part of an agreement signed with the U.S. That's according to the Defense Secretary, Pete Hegseth, who's been speaking in Brussels after meeting defense ministers of the Western Military Alliance, NATO.
20: This is not a trust and don't verify like the Obama deal. There's not a lot of trust here, and everything we're going to do is verify, verify, verify. And so at every step, whether it's our military posture or it's the carrots that exist to ensure Iran never has a nuclear weapon, all performance based. There's no giveaways here. There's no trust here. It's all verification. And the War Department stands behind it all, as the president has said, prepared to devastatingly do what we've done already. Iran's never seen the kind of military campaign that the United States launched on them, full stop. We will restart if we have to. So our posture is one of strength. Iran's going to have every opportunity to cut the kind of deal they should at the table. And if they don't, the War Department will be right here, ready to go.
14: Pete Hegseth there. Well, international shipping, as we explained in the news bulletin, is beginning to pass through the Strait of Hormuz after the US and Iran signed their tentative agreement. But that agreement does not resolve some of the fundamental clashes and divisions which have marked the US-Iran relationship since the Islamic Revolution in Iran, which began in 1979. Let's bring in our correspondents who can look at all of the angles for us. Bernd de Boosman is in Washington, keeping an eye on the imminent start of the news conference by Vice President J.D. Vance. We've got Hashiyar Junaidi from the Persian service also in Washington. And Charlotte Gallagher is our correspondent currently deployed to Jerusalem to look at the other front in the war, the front between Israel and the militia Hezbollah, which is funded by Iran. To Bernd de Boosman first, how is the U.S. saying this is a victory when it seems it is a return to what was on the day before the war, on the February 27th?
21: Well, President Trump and other members of the administration are very much framing this as a victory, in that President Trump's overarching war game, the thing he's war goal, the thing he said was 99% of his motivation for beginning Operation Epic Fury, was preventing Iran from having a nuclear weapon. And the MOU addresses that. What we don't know yet is exactly how it addresses that. There's the issue of the highly enriched uranium, and the MOU has a minimum standard of it being downblended in place. But that's a highly, highly technical agreement, something that took the Obama administration 20 months of talks with the Iranians in 2015 when they had their own agreement with Iran over Iran's nuclear program. So that's very much the primary aim. And as you mentioned, President Trump, I think, is also going to start particularly taking credit for the normalization of the global economy now that the Strait of Hormuz is open. But as you pointed out, his critics will very much say that the Strait of Hormuz was open, toll-free, and not really something that was on public consciousness before bombs began falling on February 28th.
14: Thanks, Burns. Let's turn to Hashiyar Junaidi from the Persian service. You have a fascinating perspective, based in Washington, but able to follow the government in Iran. Do the two capitals understand each other?
22: Well, it seems that both sides are insisting on their positions. And interestingly, both sides are arguing that they won this war. Last night, we had Mohammad Baqir Ghalibaf, the parliament speaker, or Iran's, who's also Iran's chief negotiator, on state TV. And he said that in this war, Iran managed to defeat the U.S. and Israel. And if you look at what's the outcome of the war has been so far, they could somehow claim credit for managing to stand against the Americans, because when this war started, everyone was expecting that what we're going to witness is the collapse of the regime. The regime survived, and at the same time, they've managed to get the attention of the Americans to only focus on the nuclear issue. Now, the war started with the aim of, like, destroying Iran's missile ballistic capability, Iran's drone capability. And when you look at the MOU, there is no mention of the missiles. There is no mention of the drones. There is no mention of the proxies. So, and they are taking also credit for imposing this point in the MOU that Lebanon is also part of the MOU, and Lebanon's territorial integrity should be respected. So they are taking credit for that as well. But at the same time, the hardliners within the regime, the supporters of the regime, the hardliners, many of them are not happy with what's happening. The Kayhan newspaper, which is like the bastion of the hardliners in Iran, said the parliament should take action and should review any agreement that is signed with the Americans. Or we have hardline MPs like Ebrahim Rezaei, who's the speaker for the National Security Commission, speaking against this MOU. They are not happy with the fact that the regime is sitting down with the Americans, who they said has killed their supreme leader and many of their generals. But at the same time, we have the government putting pressure on those hardline critics within the regime to make them, force them to become silent. The Deputy Minister of Interior today just said that secret letters have been sent to those people who are criticizing the MOU and informing them that these are the government standpoints and they should better stop criticizing it.
14: Let's turn now to one of the thorniest points in any deal, a point which may lead to several misunderstandings between Washington and Tehran, and that is the front between Israel and Hezbollah, the group which is based in Lebanon, which is loyal to Iran. We'll come to Charlotte Gallagher in Jerusalem in a moment, but firstly, the BBC's been hearing from people in Israel about how they view the US-Iran deal.
0: I don't believe there should be a ceasefire. I think that they should finish what's going on. Honestly, I think that Netanyahu should do exactly what he wants to do and not be harassed by Donald Trump.
1: Israel should be independent. We would like to protect our country from other terror activities.
2: I feel like we're a strong country and we have each other, we support each other. And even though we're in war and stuff here is bad and we have rockets firing at us from Iran, I hope that we will have peace.
23: We are really tired. Everybody, in this country is very, very tired about it. It's on and on. I mean, it's one war and then I guess second war and then the Iran war. Enough is enough.
24: We will have to struggle because we are alone in this field. Netanyahu has no choice. He's not able to give Trump everything he wants because we have to stay living here. We have to survive and we have to fight for our surviving.
14: Voices of Israel there. Well, Charlotte Gallagher in Jerusalem. In order for any peace deal between Iran and the United States to work, there would need to be peace on the Israel-Lebanon border between Israel and Hezbollah. How likely is that?
25: At this stage, it looks really unlikely, James. I've heard no one in Israeli public life, no Israeli politicians saying that Israel should withdraw from southern Lebanon. The only split seems to be some people saying they should continue an offensive push into southern Lebanon, and a few others saying, no, we need to retreat to key positions. We need that for security, and maybe that can be a compromise. Hezbollah is saying that it won't tolerate anything it sees that is violating Lebanon's sovereignty. But the fighting, the clashes that we have seen in recent days, they are nothing on the scale that we saw a few weeks ago, and even at the weekend when Israel bombed that apartment block in Beirut. So it's much more minor, the fighting. And in fact, that was a word that Donald Trump kept repeating yesterday when he was in France at the G7 meeting. He kept calling it a minor war. It's minor. So I think he's trying to position this as something that shouldn't affect the Iran deal. But of course, what is Iran thinking about this? And ultimately, they're saying there has to be peace in Lebanon for this deal to survive. And I think if the fighting escalated, it could really damage the chances of this deal coming to anything permanently.
14: Would Hezbollah be dismantled under any possible conceivable deal?
25: I think the as we heard there, there's not much mention of the proxy groups in that memorandum of understanding, is there? And Iran funds Hezbollah, doesn't it? So that would need, they'd need to cut off their funding. Also, Hezbollah has a certain amount of autonomy as well. It doesn't just listen and do everything that Iran tells it to do. If Iran says stop fighting immediately, they might continue fighting as well. And the fear in Israel is that once Iran gets the sanctions lifted on the oil, also gets some of this money for financial reconstruction, and also gets some assets unfrozen, that more money would be poured into Hezbollah. And I think at the moment, people in Israel feel very vulnerable, very isolated, and very constrained. I mean, their prime minister kind of had a public telling off by Donald Trump, telling him to behave and saying, you don't need to blow up a whole apartment block if you're just looking for one person. So I think Israelis feel quite alone at this point, and they have no confidence that Hezbollah is going to disarm.
14: Bernd de Boosman in Washington. We've been listening to Charlotte there describe public opinion in Israel. How does the United States and the Trump administration deal with Israel's points?
21: Well, I think that's a huge concern for President Trump and the administration, that any effort by the Israeli government to continue the fighting in Lebanon could upend the deal. There's also a lot of people, lawmakers on Capitol Hill, that feel very strongly about Israel's defense, and with that put in that context, feel very uncomfortable with a deal that leaves Iran's support for proxy groups such as Hezbollah intact, and also Iran's missile and drone program, which is a huge national security concern to Israel. I think we're already starting to see kind of a backlash from some Republican lawmakers about the prospect of giving hundreds of billions of dollars to Iran, even if it doesn't come from the U.S., releasing that funding to them to allow for the reconstruction of its military capacity that could pose a threat to Israel. At the same time, there's people within Trump's sphere and within certainly within the wider MAGA movement that have grown increasingly uncomfortable with the U.S. security relationship with Israel. Earlier this year, we saw, for example, the head of the National Counterterrorism Center, Joe Kent, resign very publicly from his position because of his perception that Israel helped bring the U.S. into this war and that the U.S. was acting on Israel's behalf. And that's not a position that he's not the only one within the broader MAGA sphere, as they call it, to have that opinion. So I think even within Trump's core group of supporters, you're seeing quite a lot of mixed opinions about how much the U.S. should be supporting Israel and whether Israel really needs to be taken into account when the U.S. is coming to a negotiation with Iran.
14: And Hashayad from the Persian service, what are you and your colleagues at BBC Persian hearing from people in Iran?
22: Well, you know, there is part of the Iranian community, Iranians, both inside the country and outside the country, that were hopeful that this war, amid the destruction and the death, will result in something positive, and that what they were thinking about as positive was regime change. And that didn't happen. And President Trump actually spoke that he wasn't even thinking about regime change in Iran. And that has disappointed them, because they say that the country went under a tremendous amount of pressure and damage. And the end result was what they are seeing is the strengthening of the current regime. The president argues that the regime has changed, but it really hasn't happened on the ground. And the people are feeling that from now on, the pressure that is going to be exerted on them by the regime will be increased. And these people become, the government, the ruling class, will become more aggressive, and more pressure is going to be put on the people. At the same time, they are facing enormous economic pressure inside the country because of the higher rates of inflation and the plummeting of the rial, the national money. So the people inside of Iran, some people are happy that the uncertainty of that period of no war, no peace during the ceasefire has passed. But many people are really not happy with what happened, which didn't result in the change that they were looking for. Yeah.
14: And on the one hand, one could look at the conflicts and see and say that Iran has lost a number of its most senior figures, including only the second ever supreme leader of the country, Ali Khamenei, who was killed on the first day of the war, and that its military has been degraded and a lot of sites hit. But on the other hand, people might look at it and say that Iran has been able to withstand everything that the United States threw at it, and the regime has survived. Given those two contrasting perspectives, is it possible to say whether or not the government is stronger or weaker than it was on the first day of the war?
22: Well, you know, the people pay the high price for this. And this didn't start for the people with the start of the war on February 28th. It started with the suppression of the protests in January, which resulted in the killing of thousands of the protesters. So the country was already in turmoil when the war started. People see this when you talk to some people and the messages that they're receiving. Many people see this war. They say that the war actually helped the regime stabilize itself because they were on the verge of national chaos. There was a lot of when the war started, the campuses were protesting and there was a lot of pressure on the regime. The war resulted in lifting that pressure, that internal pressure, from the shoulders of the regime. At the same time, there was a lot of criticism regarding the economic situation of the country. And for a period, that criticism has become silent because of the war. So somehow, the regime, although the supreme leader was killed, senior military figures were killed, a high number of very important officials were killed, but the government, the regime, had structured itself in a way that with the killing, with the death of the leader, with the killing of the top generals, it could survive, and it did survive. And it has managed to cope this tremendous military pressure. It was fighting at the same time with the Americans and the Israelis, two strong armies, and they managed to survive amid internal chaos. So the government supporters are happy that they believe that they won this war. But at the same time, people consider themselves as the main losers because at the end, the regime is there. There's been a lot of economic pressure on them. And because of the war and because of the situation before the war, the Iranians feel that today they are poorer than last year. So you have to talk to the people on the street and see that many of these people are not happy with what they have experienced in the past few months.
14: Hashaya Junaidi from BBC Persian in Washington, alongside Bernd de Boosman, our correspondent, and also Charlotte Gallagher in Jerusalem. To all three of you, many thanks. You're listening to Outside Source on the BBC World Service. We return to New York City and to the victory parade of the New York Knicks, enjoying their first championship in the NBA, the National Basketball Association, for more than half a century. Our correspondent in New York is Neda Torfik, who's along the parade route. Hi, Neda. What have you been able to see, if anything?
4: James, I've seen all of the players go down the floats. Carl Anthony Towns, with his Dominican heritage, was on a float playing loud Latin music. They very strategically kind of spread out all of the players who are being celebrated here as heroes across the parade. So toward the end, we saw the MVP, Jalen Brunson, raising that NBA championship trophy. And it has really been such a unifying event. You know, you've had not just, you know, the Knicks franchise with the Knicks dancers here, but you've had high school marching bands. I've seen every celebrity from Timothy Chalamet to Martha Stewart, all these celebrities here at the parade. And just the crowds are unbelievable, James. It's a sight I cannot remember ever taking in all of my time living in New York. You know, the crowds came and most really tried to come overnight to get a spot, believing this was a once-in-a-lifetime experience because the city's been waiting 53 years for this, you know. Signs on the parade route said, this is really happening, along with the cutouts of the players' faces. So everyone is just overjoyed, happy to have something to celebrate that really brings this city together, some good news. So it's been very infectious, the energy here. And I'm at the bottom at Battery Park, so the last flow has just gone by. It's now up to City Hall, where the players will be presented the keys to the city.
14: Wherever there is good news, there are also politicians. It's been interesting to see the governor of New York and the mayor of New York wearing Knicks jerseys and being right on those buses themselves.
4: Yeah, absolutely. And I mean, what luck for them, right? To especially Mayor Mamdani in his first year. I remember, he was actually asked jokingly by one journalist, can you promise us a Knicks win in your first term? And here he is in his first year. I mean, talk about luck. Politics and sports, people like to keep them separate, James. But it is certainly Mayor Mamdani is using it, to try to, again, say New York City is one, that this is a time to come together. So he has made this parade something that everyone can enjoy, giving out tickets to City Hall. It's been very smart on his part, very smart for the governor, Kathy Hochul, to come out here as well and, to feed into this energy. It's Alicia Keys, though, who's going to be closing out the City Hall ceremony there, playing the unofficial anthem of New York, Empire State of Mind. And I can tell you in the crowd, that and Frank Sinatra have been heard a number of times today.
14: I mean, I'm tempted after looking at these pictures to say, who needs the World Cup? But what about that? There is another tournament which is going to have its final in just a few weeks. Where you are in New York, across the river in New Jersey, they must be looking at this parade thinking, we are never going to overtake the NBA.
4: Yeah, and I think that's just the reality, right? I mean, look, people are excited about the World Cup. New York is a city of diverse communities. We went up to Little Senegal the other day to speak there. So there are communities who have deep cultural ties to football, no doubt, and there is excitement. But when you talk about a historic sporting moment, this is what that is for New York City, and it really does bring everyone together. I mean, you see little kids, you see older men, every kind of ethnicity you can think of. So there is a difference. Football is gaining attention in America, but it is not quite yet at the community basketball level of fame.
14: Neda Torfik, our correspondent there in New York City, watching that victory parade, celebrating the New York Knicks after their first title in the NBA since 1973. I did spend a few years in New York as a child in the late 1970s, the beginnings of that drought, which has now been ended with the celebratory scenes we can see all around us in those pictures from New York City. This is Outside Source. Do stay with us.
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3: Hammurabi handed down just under 300 of these laws.
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3: 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How to handle divorce, witchcraft, false accusations.
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3: And why the Babylonian king is such an important figure in modern law today.
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14: You're listening to Outside Source on the BBC World Service, live from our newsroom here in central London. Well, Neda Torfik in New York was just speaking about the fact that the World Cup, the Football World Cup, is competing for attention in New York with the NBA Championship, with the celebration by the New York Knicks. But as those championship celebrations go into history, the World Cup kicks off again with the second round of group matches. We'll give you a sense in a few minutes' time of who's playing who and which games, which issues you should care about.
15: BBC News with Sue Montgomery. Digital trackers say international shipping is starting to pass through the Strait of Hormuz after Iran and the United States signed a memorandum of understanding to end their war. The agreement also says Iran will dilute its enriched uranium stocks. Some in the US say the deal smacks of appeasement, but Iran's president Masoud Pezeshkian hailed the accord as historic. Violence is continuing in Lebanon, despite the US-Iran memorandum saying all related hostilities must end. Israel insists it will continue occupying parts of southern Lebanon. The African Union Health Agency says more than 200 people have now died from Ebola in the Democratic Republic of Congo. The outbreak is continuing to spread into new areas, despite intensified surveillance and treatment efforts. Russia's foreign minister says his country will launch regular massive strikes on Ukraine following one of the biggest Ukrainian drone attacks on Moscow of the war. Ukraine has called the attack on Moscow and other areas a completely fair response. The UK and Norway are among several countries warning that Sudan's paramilitary rapid support forces could escalate their assault in the city of El Obeid. Norway told the UN Human Rights Council an imminent escalation would leave about 500,000 civilians at risk of atrocities. The Church of England has issued a formal apology to women and children affected by historical forced adoptions. The church helped run homes in the past where unmarried pregnant women were often pressured to give up their babies. Australian researchers say bird flu has killed thousands of elephant seal pups at a remote Antarctic breeding colony. They also found higher than expected deaths in penguin populations.
14: You're listening to Outside Source on the BBC World Service. We're live from our newsroom here in central London. Well, about half an hour ago, as the programme began, I said that we were watching pictures from Washington awaiting J.D. Vance, the US Vice President, to begin addressing reporters with his thoughts on the Iran deal. In the last few moments, he has begun speaking. Our team will keep an eye on what he has to say. And when he says anything that illuminates the US position on that deal, on the fact that some of the most important issues in terms of Iran's nuclear programme have been kicked down the road, we will bring that to you. But we want to take you to a different subject now. On the programme yesterday, we heard news that the Crown Princess of Norway, Mette Marit, had undergone a successful lung transplant after being diagnosed with pulmonary fibrosis in 2018. On the programme, we heard from two women who had had lung transplants of their own, changing their lives. A little earlier today, in response to that conversation, I spoke to two doctors who help patients to get ready for such procedures. We wanted to hear more about their work and about the very real complications faced by all lung transplant patients. Dr. Mari Budev works at the Cleveland Clinic in the US state of Ohio, and Dr. Vicky Girovasili works at Harefield Hospital here in the UK. You'll hear firstly from Dr. Budev.
8: It is an incredible moment when you're able to take a patient through all the testing and to be able to tell them, I think you're eligible for a transplant and you need to go on. And it's most incredible when they receive that organ and that transplant. I do want to say something, that lung transplantation is still in its infancy compared to other solid organ transplantation. We've been around since the 1960s or so, and the survival has improved over the last few decades. But we still are at a point where the lungs are very different immunologically than other organs that are transplanted, and that presents a challenge. But it's exciting news that this transplant took place in Scandinavia. This transplant network in Scandinavia is excellent. They've had a wonderful outcomes. They're innovative, and this is wonderful that this transplant happened there with success.
14: And Dr. Budev, I know your program has a world record. What's that?
8: So my program in, I think it was 2019, held the world record for the most number of lung transplants. That has been surpassed by University of Toronto. But this is something that we're trying to all increase our volume so we can help more patients.
14: And I'm presuming that you're pretty happy that the record's been supplanted.
8: Very happy. Yes. I have a wonderful medical team and I have a wonderful surgical team.
14: Dr. Vicky Girovasili, tell us what the process is like in taking a patient through all of the stages of the lung transplant.
9: Like Dr. Budev said, it is a life-transforming, life-changing experience, but it's an uphill road to get there, and it is a lot of work after the surgery itself, not only to recover from it, but to maintain the health of the lungs. The journey starts when a patient with end-stage lung disease, so when their lungs are failing because of respiratory condition, gets referred to a transplant center. And as Dr. Budev just mentioned, it's a lot of work to work them up and make sure they are well enough and strong enough to withstand the big assault that the transplant operation is on the body itself. But lungs don't grow on trees. So for those patients waiting for a lung transplant, it's like being on the waiting room waiting for an operation every single minute of that waiting time, which can be days, weeks, or months. So when a lung becomes available, that can be any time of the day or night, and then the patient will be called into the hospital, the lungs will be retrieved from the donor hospital, and there are different processes in different countries around the world. certainly different ways it's done in the US than in the UK, and slightly different in Europe and other places. But the end result of it is, if the lung is suitable, then the transplant surgeon takes over from the physicians and does what can be a very lengthy operation. And usually it involves people being on life support machine during the operation to get the old lungs out, stitch the new lungs in, close the chest, then back to intensive care, and then the next part of the journey begins.
11: And Dr. Giravasili, during that surgery, you're obviously responsible for the overall medical management of the patient, but the surgery is conducted by a surgeon. What do you do during the surgery?
9: During the actual surgery itself, we don't do much. It's probably the part of this very long patient journey, which can start years before having or months before having a lung transplant and hopefully last for years after the transplant, that we don't get very heavily involved in. Our role as a medical team during the operation is to, one, support the decision making around matching the right recipient with the right donor, and there's a lot of nuance into that. Tailoring the immunosuppressive regime that needs to start right the minute someone goes into theater. Tailor the antibiotic and the rest of the regimen that needs to support the recovery from surgery. There are times when we do need to get involved in during the operation to do our more physicianly things, like perform a bronchoscopy, which is a camera test to look at the airways.
11: Given what you've explained to me about your role before, during and after a transplant, you're obviously there medically, but presumably you also have to be an expert in human psychology as well for the patient and for their family.
9: Yeah, so one of the most beautiful but equally challenging things of looking after a lung transplant recipient is that you become almost like a part of their family. We know these people really, really well. We know their families, their wishes, how they airways.
11: Given what you've explained to me about your role before, during and after a transplant, you're obviously there medically, but presumably you also have to be an expert in human psychology as well for the patient and for their family.
9: Yeah, so one of the most beautiful but equally challenging things of looking after a lung transplant recipient

0: end-of-life conversations with, because a lung transplant doesn't always happen for everyone, watch them be reborn through transplantation, be with them or look after them for what can be years and hopefully sometimes decades. But then we close the circle and we look after them until the end of their life again. And that can be very emotionally stressful from a physician perspective, but it's also very rewarding because we are becoming part of their life and their family. I sign off patients, and I'm sure Dr. Budev does the same, to go scuba diving, travel the world, bungee jumping. I do, I literally do. I absolutely do. I get emails with photos from Dubai doing windsurfing and from Greece doing scuba diving. I'm really not making this up. These are true things that have happened to me.
1: Dr. Budev in Ohio, is your email inbox then full of the same kind of requests?
2: Probably the highlight is getting these sort of emails from a patient. Look at what I'm doing. Or probably the most poignant is when a patient sends you pictures of, hey, look at this is my new grandchild. You told me I'd just see one. Now I've seen seven grandchildren and I put seven grandchildren on the bus to go to kindergarten. Those are the stories that move you. And to add to my colleague's comments, which were absolutely beautiful, we don't just transplant the patient. We transplant the family. It's the entire family that literally goes through this process. And she mentioned, you know, you're also a sympathizer and someone to help patients in a palliative mode as well. As they come in, they're very sick. You give them a new life. They have a new birthday. But then lung transplantation, as she mentioned, does not last forever. There's an average survival of about 7 years for all comers. And then they succumb to chronic rejection and its complications. And then your job is to help take them through the next phase of the journey as they're leaving life. It's a very up and down sort of journey that they go through. They get the excitement of getting an organ that's appropriate, that excitement after transplantation, but then come the complications and the medical complications over the years, skin cancers, kidney issues, hypertension, diabetes, all these other medical problems. So these patients go on a tremendous journey. And then finally, the onset of chronic rejection. But these patients are resilient, they're incredibly strong, and their families are incredible in their support.
1: Dr. Giravasili, that onset of chronic rejection, is the timeline always fixed for that?
0: No, it is not always fixed. I must say, as a lung transplant physician, probably 70-80% of my time is spent trying to understand, is this rejection, is this infection, how can I make it better? And Dr. Budev mentioned the average survival for all comers at 7 years. At Herfield, our average survival for all comers is 10 years, and we pride ourselves in having one of the higher long-term outcomes, at least in the UK. But that comes with a lot of work and trying to understand and reverse and modulate the immune system. And when we find that sweet spot, that's when people do really, really well. Our longest surviving lung transplant recipient currently was transplanted in the early 80s. And I think that tells you a lot about how well some people can do, but not everyone does well. So it's not a fixed time.
1: I see.
0: But it does happen for everyone eventually. Yeah. The breadth can be quite big.
1: Dr. Budev, what kind of research then is going on in terms of being able to extend that period before chronic rejection sets in?
2: In the past, when you diagnose someone with chronic rejection, you basically gave them a death sentence. What we've learned over the last decade is that chronic rejection doesn't have one face. It has multiple faces, and it's very different in its phenotype in each patient. We have gotten a lot more interest from pharmaceutical companies in the industry to run clinical trials, which we didn't have before. In the United States, we have our clinical trials in organ transplant that are looking at several different drugs that if they are introduced early, they could prevent chronic rejection. So this is a very exciting time in the study of chronic rejection and focusing on this. But we have a long way to go.
1: Dr. Giravasili, what kind of contact, if any, are you allowed with the family of the person whose lungs are used in a transplant?
0: So these practices can differ between different countries, and they are defined by the donation and laws. In the UK, we cannot directly contact the family of the deceased. The

0: recipient is allowed to write a letter to them and reach out. In a similar way, the donor family is also very much allowed to write and reach out. And this communication happens through NHSBT, so through the governing body of transplantation in the UK. And we do have some very heartwarming stories of recipients and families of diseased meeting up, having a relationship, and families getting comfort from the fact that the lungs, the heart, the organs of their loved ones keep going and have given life to someone else.
1: Dr. Boudef, what are the rules in the United States?
2: They're very similar rules. There is no real contact that's provided formally between the donor family and the recipient. The recipient, after about 6 months, is allowed and asked to write a letter to the donor family, which goes through a network, through the Organ Procurement Organization, or the OPO, and goes through a grief counselor for review. The donor family can write to the recipient, just like in the UK and in other parts of the world, but that is rarer that that happens. It's usually the recipient reaching out. And as my colleague mentioned, there are so many heartwarming stories sometimes, but there are also some sad stories. There's some stories where they never hear from their donor family, and recipients wonder, why am I not hearing? And they'll continue to write letters. And then other times there are wonderful letters of how they've actually corresponded, they've met. I have donor families and recipient families and recipients that have gone on vacation to Europe together. I've had families actually build gardens and have picnics every year to commemorate the death of the donor. There are so many stories like this. I had one heart-lung donor, and this story was really poignant. The donor family met the recipient. He had received the donor's heart and lung. They found out they shared the same name. They all actually had the same hobby. And in addition, at the end of the night, it was so touching. The mother asked of the donor, "Can I please say goodnight to my son?" And she put her hand on the recipient's chest and felt his heartbeat. You hear these stories and they just move you so much.
1: Dr. Giravasili, what age are the patients who come to you?
0: So they can be 18 years old sometimes, or they can be close to 70 years old. In the previous decade, a lot of our patients come who needed a lung transplant had an underlying lung condition called cystic fibrosis, and they were primarily younger people.
1: Dr. Giravasili, are there the more complicated, difficult times when you have to tell a patient and their family that you won't be able to go ahead?
0: That is one of the most difficult parts of my job, and one of the things I never, ever, ever look forward to. It's easier when you call someone in for a lung transplant and the lung doesn't go ahead because the donor isn't suitable, because they will get hopefully another chance. But in the UK, for example, one in five people that go on a lung transplant waiting list are not matched with an organ in time. And that means they either get too frail and are removed from the waiting list, or they die waiting. Their only exit strategy when you're on a transplant waiting list is having a lung transplant. Having to tell someone that they're not eligible for that anymore is really, really hard.
1: Dr. Boudef, how do you have those conversations?
2: It's never easy telling someone you're not a candidate, you can't go on a lung transplant list because of this reason. Organ donation is going down in the United States because of a lot of negative press and a lot of myths that surround the whole process of donation. In terms of this conversation, it is one, again, like I said, when we go into the transplant process, it's not just the patient that's involved, it's the whole family.
1: Dr. Giravasili, here in the UK, without breaking confidentiality, can you describe to me perhaps some of the life achievements of the patients of yours who've lived the longest after transplants?
0: Ooh, it can be a very long list. Well, to be honest with you, it depends what one means by life achievement. So if by life achievement you mean going back to work, getting married, having children, traveling the world, trying to pin them down to come to a clinic appointment because they are so well and they're so busy getting on with their lives. As I mentioned earlier, scuba diving, climbing hills, running marathons. What more do you need? It's claiming back life.
1: It is. Dr. Vicky Giravasili and Dr. Marie Boudef, lung doctors, explaining what they do to help patients to get lung transplants. This is Outside Source on the BBC World Service. We've had the first round of matches in the Men's Football World Cup. Every team has played once. We've got a sense of just how good or bad every team is on one viewing. Now we get a second viewing because the second round of group matches gets underway later at the World Cup in the USA, Canada and Mexico. Two of the co-hosts are in action overnight. Canada face Qatar in the Canadian city of Vancouver. Mexico take on South Korea. Switzerland face Bosnia-Herzegovina in a Central European clash. And in about 10 minutes from now, South Africa clash with the Czech Republic. And that's the first game of the day. South Africa has found that politics has infiltrated the soccer field. It's faced an unusual backlash from fellow African football fans who are at the World Cup. Many across the continent decided to back Mexico in Mexico's opening match victory against their fellow African team, South Africa. Social media memes and conversations reflected anger in real life over reports of anti-migrant protests against African nationals in South Africa. It's prompted this response from South Africa's team captain, Ronwen Williams.
3: You know, as Africa, we are one. We support each other. You know, in good and bad moments, we've all got our own politics, we've got our own problems, our own fights that we deal with, you know, back home. And it does hurt. Like I've mentioned, I've been attacked, my country as well, for things that are going on back home. You know, players are human beings as well. Sometimes it gets a lot, you know. You want to focus on doing your job, which is being a footballer, but then you get involved in politics and, you know, you don't want to be, you know, get into that space. But, you know, that's the wonderful thing about sports, you know, it can unite. Let's just enjoy, let's have a wonderful time, and we leave politics to the politicians. You know, let us just play football, enjoy ourselves, and criticize for what happens on the field. Off the field things, you know, we can't deal with that, and it's got, you know, nothing to do with us. So, yeah, as Africa, let's unite and let's keep going because we are all in this together.
1: Ronwen Williams, the captain of South Africa. Well, to discuss this further, I'm joined from Accra by the broadcaster and Black Stars supporter, Nana Amba Adamoa, and also Tokalele Imganga is the sports reporter for Eyewitness News in South Africa. Nana, let's start with you in Accra. Outside the football world, a number of Ghanaian citizens have been repatriated from South Africa towards your home country, towards Ghana, and have explained just how uncomfortable they were feeling in South Africa. How does that then affect people in Ghana's view of South Africa as a World Cup team?
4: Well, for the longest time, we were big fans of South Africa. We've always supported South Africa. Even when you go back into history, we've always supported South Africa. I mean, when we had a visa waiver with South Africa, it was exciting. There were so many people visiting South Africa, especially to Cape Town, because they felt it was an opportunity to explore the country. And so when all of these attacks were happening, we were very, very disappointed. Yesterday, I met a friend who is a marketing manager for the Rosebank University, which has a campus in Ghana. And we're discussing these attacks. And she said it has affected the university so much because no one is enrolling now. The moment you mentioned that it's a South African university, people just decide not to talk about it. They don't want to get into the conversation. So it has really dented, it has affected our relationship with South Africa. And I think that the South Africans, well, maybe a few or majority, I'm not too sure how many of them really understand the repercussions of their actions, but they have to come to an understanding that this is a serious issue. Ghana, which was always in their corner, is now not supporting South Africa. It is not a great thing. It is not a good thing. And something has got to give. Something must be done about it. We want a widespread condemnation of what is happening in their country to Ghanaians, to Nigerians, Malawians, Zimbabweans, and all other Black Africans in their beautiful country.
1: Tola Kele in South Africa, listening to that, how would people in South Africa respond?
5: I think that she's definitely correct in saying that a lot of the frustration that has happened politically is currently playing itself out in terms of the sentiment around supporting the African nations at the World Cup. But I think with citizens, the frustration is from the fact that the government don't have a clear policy or are not singing from one page in terms of how they deal with the migrant crisis or whatever sentiments people have towards what they believe are good and bad foreigners. Because a majority of the South Africans, when they look at places like Cape Town, where they've got Europeans coming into the country, in their head is that's the kind of foreigner that we want. They kind of bring in good business. They're helping South Africans on the global stage, ensuring that their brand is good, but then you do get the misinformation and the bad publicity around other African nations where we've got Nigerians, we've got Malawians, we've got Ghanaians, where people are thinking that's not the kind of visitor that we want into the country. It's not the kind of resident we want living in the country. And if you're constantly hearing the negative stories and you're seeing how people that are in those countries and requiring some level of freedom and are moving to South Africa to find what they're hoping is a better future for themselves, but they're not treated fairly and are being forced to go back home because they're saying we'd rather live in destitute environments in our home country than not be tolerated as human beings within South Africa. That is why when we get to tournaments like this, it kind of becomes a mirror to the situation that the continent is facing as a whole.
1: Interesting. I do stay with us, both of you, because we received this message from a listener in one of South Africa's neighbours, Zimbabwe.
6: Good afternoon. My name is Cuthbert from Harare in Zimbabwe. Yes, I am African. Yes, I am a neighbour of South Africa, being Zimbabwean. But truly speaking, I will be supporting Czech Republic in the upcoming match. Why? For obvious reasons. South Africa has been treating very badly all African nationals in South Africa. South Africa are not treating themselves as if they are Africans. So I will be supporting Czech Republic. Thank you. Go, Czech Republic, go. South Africa, you must be beaten 7-0 today. We love the World Cup. It gives us happiness. I will be watching the World Cup from my home with the family and all my family that don't support South Africa because of the xenophobic attacks against the Africans that they do.
1: Fairly definitive thoughts there from our messenger in Zimbabwe and Nana in Accra. Going back to the original point made by the South African team captain saying, look, we're all from Africa, we should all stick together. Might that resonate with some people in Ghana who might think no matter the difficulties this year, there is still a decades-long fraternity among countries in Africa which have had similar histories?
4: Absolutely not, because the captain of the team of Bafana should know that football doesn't exist in a vacuum. It is played by people, and people are affected by politics, economics, migration, reprisal attacks. It has everything to do with everything. So he cannot say that we should leave the politics out and focus on football. And then he goes on to say that he doesn't know where all of this is stemming from. That is hypocrisy. I was expecting him as the captain of the team to condemn his people, even if he doesn't want to do it outrightly. Sadly, condemn the attacks on the people, but don't tell us that you don't know where all of this is stemming from. No, we can't forgive South Africa for what they are doing. I am supporting Czech Republic. I will be supporting South Korea against South Africa. And I know so many people who would ordinarily not support these countries, but today and throughout the World Cup until South Africa is kicked out, we are supporting every country they come up against. Until South Africa realizes that they live in a community, they need people to exist in Africa. We work together. People are in South Africa for so many other reasons. There are South Africans living in Ghana. There are South Africans living in the UK. Some are living there illegally. Nobody has gone to loot their shops, attack them on the streets, beat them up. No one has done that. So why are South Africans doing that? And why are we not having condemnation from key personalities, like the captain of Bafana, to tell us that he doesn't know where it's stemming from? It is an insult to the intelligence of every African.
1: And we have on this program given ample time both to those migrants who face difficulties in South Africa and also to those South Africans themselves who feel that they have a need and a right to express their own legitimate concerns about the way immigration is managed in their country. To Nana Aba Anamoa in Accra, broadcaster and Black Stars supporter, and also to Tola Kele Inganga, sports reporter for Eyewitness News in South Africa, for giving us a sense of public opinion in both of those countries as the second round of matches in the World Cup takes place, with South Africa finding that it is up against the Czech Republic and also, as Nana was explaining, up against several other countries' supporters who decided to cheer for the Czech Republic in this particular match. I'm James Reynolds. Do stay with us here on Outside Source on the BBC World Service.
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9: 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So how would she cope?
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1: Welcome to Outside Source with me, James Reynolds, live on the BBC World Service from our newsroom here in central London. The US Vice President J.D. Vance is currently in the White House briefing room taking questions from reporters in the aftermath of the fact that President Trump and the President of Iran have each signed a memorandum of understanding which paves the way towards some kind of deal to end the conflict between the two countries, or at least the parts of the conflict which saw the war break out at the end of February. Mr. Vance has said that when it comes to the Strait of Hormuz, final negotiations will set the terms after 60 days. There's the hope then, from the US point of view, at the end of that 60-day period, that the Strait of Hormuz would be freely open to all navigation, as it was on the day before the war. We will have to see what Iran's position is on that. We will also get a sense of what is in the deal and what is left out of the deal. That's all ahead here on Outside Source.
10: BBC News with Sue Montgomery. Commercial maritime traffic through the Strait of Hormuz is picking up pace after Iran reopened the waterway following the signing of the accord with the US to end their war. 11 Iranian ships bearing oil and essential goods have returned to their country. At least 4 French and Saudi fuel tankers passed the other way, bound for South and East Asia. The US Vice President J.D. Vance told reporters that it will take some time for the strait to operate fully.
11: The thing that we have done here, the original, you know, what we give, what they give, is that we said we're going to lift the blockade, we're going to allow you to sell some of your oil, and they're going to open the Strait of Hormuz. We see that process starting to work already. It's going to take a little time before it picks up fully, but that's where we are today.
10: The UN has warned that the price of fertilizers, badly affected by the closure of the strait, will remain high and their quantity scarce for the time being. One third of global fertilizer supply passed through Hormuz before the war. President Trump has hit out at critics of the peace deal, saying those accusing him of being soft in Iran were fools who might be jealous. His Iranian counterpart, Masoud Pezeshkian, said the accord was a sign of his country's national resilience. Technical talks on implementing it begin on Friday in Switzerland, with Pakistani and Qatari mediators joining the Iranians and the Americans. The African Union Health Agency says more than 200 people have now died from Ebola in the Democratic Republic of Congo. The outbreak continues to expand into new areas despite intensified surveillance and treatment efforts. Here's Mimi Swaby.
12: Health officials say there are now 875 confirmed cases across the northeastern provinces of the DRC. There is currently no approved vaccine for this strain of Ebola, the Bundi Bugyo species. Meanwhile, the Congolese authorities are continuing their search for a six-year-old girl with Ebola who was taken from a hospital in the north of the country. The case highlights the difficulties facing health workers as they try to contain the outbreak.
10: The Church of England has issued a formal apology to birth mothers and children affected by historical forced adoptions, saying it is profoundly sorry for its role. Between 1949 and 1976, the Church helped run mother and baby homes, where unmarried pregnant women were often pressured into giving up their children. The Archbishop of Canterbury, Dame Sarah Mullally, said victims experience pain and stigma when they should have received care.
13: The church is listening and lamenting, but also learning, and we're taking responsibility. We want to provide space for grief and for sorrow, but we want to ensure that we learn from what we hear to ensure that real change occurs.
10: BBC News. More than 30 people have been killed in an attack on Niger's main international airport in the capital, Niamey. The Defence Ministry says 11 soldiers and 2 civilians were among the dead, along with 22 assailants. Gunfire and explosions erupted around the airport at dawn on Thursday. Russia's foreign minister has said his country will launch regular massive strikes on Ukraine following one of the largest-scale Ukrainian drone attacks on Moscow of the war. Ukraine has called the attack on Moscow and other areas a completely fair response to previous Russian attacks. Our correspondent Steve Rosenberg is in Moscow.
14: During a Ukrainian drone strike, an explosion rocked a Moscow oil refinery. The second time in 3 days that the facility had been targeted. The Moscow authorities claimed that Russian air defences shot down around 200 drones, but they were unable to prevent damage and casualties. Reportedly, at least 17 people in Moscow region were injured. This man, who lives opposite the refinery, told me he heard the explosions and saw lots of smoke. It's the kind of thing, he says, that you're more likely to see at the cinema than from your window.
10: The UK and Norway are among several countries warning that the paramilitary rapid support forces in Sudan could escalate their assault in the city of El Obeid. Norway's ambassador told the UN Human Rights Council the imminent escalation would leave about 500,000 civilians at risk of atrocities. The founder of a far-right media outlet in France has been handed a suspended prison sentence and fined tens of thousands of dollars for disclosing the personal information of dozens of immigration lawyers. Eric Tegner was found guilty of endangering the lawyers by publishing the names and addresses of their firms. BBC News.
1: This is Outside Source, live on the BBC World Service from our newsroom in central London, where we're keeping an eye on the fact that Vice President Vance is addressing reporters and taking questions in the White House briefing room following the fact that the US and Iran have signed a tentative memorandum of understanding. Let's listen to events in the briefing room and Vice President Vance.
11: Get involved in Iran if they behave properly. So, for example, let's say the United Arab Emirates, who've been a great ally over the last, not just a few months, but over the last many years, let's say that they would like to invest in building a power plant. That actually is impossible right now because of the way that U.S. sanctions work. And so what we're saying is that if you behave, and if the Emiratis themselves want to build a power plant, then we will do the sanctions relief necessary to make that possible. The good thing about that is that it actually creates integration, which is leverage. A world where the Gulf Coast Coalition has greater leverage into the Iranian economy is a world where the Iranians are going to be heavily prevented from misbehaving. So it's a lot of the Gulf Coast Coalition. Again, they see the
1: Vice President J.D. Vance live at the White House briefing room. We'll keep an eye on what he has to say. Let's bring in our chief international correspondent, Lise Doucette. Lise, just a few days ago, you and I were speaking and you referred to the memorandum of understanding as a memorandum of misunderstanding. We now see the 14 points. Is it more understanding or miss?
15: Well, you can see there's a huge political battle in the United States. As we speak, J.D. Vance, the U.S. vice president, is defending the deal against its critics. And the critics are not just in the Democrats. Among the Democrats is also leading Republicans, even describing it as appeasement, the worst deal ever. And the worst of criticisms to sting President Trump, that it's an even worse deal than the 2015 nuclear deal that President Obama President Obama's watch, that President Trump pulled out of during his first term. But the vice president is putting up a defense, and he, of course, is regarded as one of the lead negotiators, and we're expecting him to come to where I am, in central Switzerland. We're not far from the resort where timing is still a bit uncertain, but we understand J.D. Vance will head here at some point and to an Iranian delegation headed by their lead negotiator, Mohammed Bagher Ghalibaf.
1: Lise, let's look then at the Strait of Hormuz, that waterway through which 20% of the world's oil supplies routinely and normally pass. What's happening there, and what does the agreement say about it?
15: Well, that's the immediate good news, and it's good news for the world. J.D. Vance said that some 12 billion barrels of oil have already gone through it, that the U.S. is letting the vessels through, so the oil is flowing again. We heard earlier in the day that Iran was also getting its tankers moving. It might take some time for all of the hundreds of tankers and ships stranded there to get moving. Some insurers will want to be insured. We'll want to be sure that all the mines have been cleared and that it's safe to finally continue their passage. The oil prices are now back to their lowest level since before the war, and the markets are going up. And President Trump posted about that with a real, you could tell you there was a real edge of irritation, because he wanted to say that he was responding to those criticisms. And if I remember correctly, it was something that those who criticize this deal are either stupid, ignorant, or just jealous.
1: When the war began, one of the stated U.S. war aims, repeated several times by the U.S.'s top officials, was to prevent Iran from ever acquiring nuclear weapons, to dismantle its nuclear program. How does the deal address that?
15: The wording is very interesting, James, because it says that Iran reaffirms its commitment not to procure or to develop a nuclear weapon. In other words, reading between the lines, Iran has been saying this as long ago as 1970. It was a very important part of the 2015 nuclear deal that Iran committed itself to not developing a nuclear weapon. And the fact that they use that word reaffirms it sort of says, well, you know, this isn't new. And the shape of that program, will Iran be allowed to enrich uranium up to at least around a single-digit percentage, which commensurate with a civilian nuclear program? What will happen to the highly enriched uranium? The only mention in the deal, James, is of what's called downblending. That highly enriched uranium, I'm sure our listeners know about it now, enriched to 60%, dangerously close to weapons grade. There's no mention, let me say, that was a concession that Iran made before this war. We were in Geneva on February 26, where Iran did say it would dilute that highly enriched uranium. There's no mention in the deal, President Trump's repeated demand, that all of what he calls nuclear dust has to be shipped out to the United States. So many are asking, well, what exactly will Iran agree to? J.D. Vance pushed back and he said Iran knows that it won't have the lifting of the sanctions unless they do something on the nuclear program. The deal, this framework talks about an agreed calendar. In other words, you will do something and then I will do something. But Iran has already got so much up front, and this is really being criticized by the critics of the deal. There's immediate waivers so that Iran is now allowed to start exporting its crude oil, its petroleum products. It can also access the transportation, the banking services to make that possible. It is said in the deal that upon completion of the Memorandum of Understanding, it can then access some of its frozen assets. And interestingly on that, front. This was one of the biggest criticisms that President Trump made of President Obama. President Obama released $1.7 billion to Iran as part of that deal. That was Iran's money. It was part of its frozen assets. President Trump kept saying, oh, that President Obama, he gave cash to Iran. In the last few days, what has he said? Oh, this money belongs to Iran. So that's the money that we're going to be giving them back.
1: Sometimes, Lee's in diplomacy, and you know this, given how many diplomatic processes you follow, a degree of understanding builds up with negotiators over many, many months. Have you seen that at all in this process?
15: It's very interesting. President Trump, of course, veers in his description of Iranians. He sometimes calls them murderers, crazy for killing so many of their own people, particularly in the January uprising, where many thousands were said to be killed. In recent days, he's been talking about them as pragmatists, people who love their country. He says we're actually getting to know them. I can't remember the exact word, but he basically did hint that they were becoming friends with some of these people who he said had not been assassinated. He always describes it how the first wave of Israeli assassinations backed by the United States killed a large number of senior clerics and security chiefs. Then there was a second wave of assassinations. And President Trump always says, well, we're dealing with the third wave. And he's really been describing them in positive terms. And you will have seen, James, and we saw after the Oslo and during the Oslo peace accords, how Israeli and Palestinian negotiators, they did become friends.
1: They did, yes.
15: After they broke up, they would meet with their children. They'd send each other birthday presents. There was lots of backslapping. And also during the Iran nuclear deal, the two nuclear scientists who were heading, Ernest Moniz, who was the energy secretary in the United States, Ali Akbar Salehi, who was the top nuclear expert on the Iranian side, they ended up exchanging presents for their grandchildren. They did, in a manner of speaking, they did become friends. And that is the beauty of negotiations. You know, you use this expression of killing them with kindness. You begin to establish a kind of rapport. It doesn't mean that you necessarily are ready to cross red lines, but you begin to understand where your opponent, your arch enemy, is coming from.
1: And Lise, you're one of the few Western journalists who've been allowed to report from Iran in recent years, and you've been several times recently. Are you able to make an assessment of how people in Iran might be feeling at the moment?
15: I was thinking about this today, James, because I was remembering, and you may remember too, July, a hot summer's day, July 2015, at a five-star hotel in Vienna, where not just the United States and Iran, but it was a multilateral, a historic arms control agreement, the Joint Comprehensive Plan of Action, largely negotiated between the United States and Iran. And people dared to hope that even though it wasn't a perfect deal for both sides, it certainly seemed to contain the potential to try to move forward in ending these many decades of enmity. And of course, all that came to nothing when President Trump pulled out of the deal. What will happen tomorrow at this Bergenstock, this resort here in Switzerland, when we understand J.D. Vance will be here and Mohamed Bagar Ghalibaf will be here? We'll see them in public shaking hands. Will there be smiles this time? What will the mood be like around the table? That will certainly the Iranian officials are already crowing about it, because now they're being seen as equals. They're being seen as negotiating from a position of strength. But for the millions of Iranians who had dared to hope that President Trump would keep his promise to help the protesters, remember how many times he said, help is on the way. Remember in that 8-minute video, he said to Iranians, when the war is over, rise up, take control of your institutions. This is your best chance in a generation. Now Iranians don't just have the same regime in power, it's even more hardline and more confident.
1: Lise Doucette, our chief international correspondent in Switzerland, many thanks. What then, as Lise was saying, does this mean to Iranians, particularly those we can get hold of living outside Iran who speak regularly to their relatives inside the country? A few of those we've been in touch with throughout the conflict joined me a little earlier for a conversation on their thoughts about the deal, what it may or may not bring, how it affects their families inside the country. Three of them are here in the UK. There's business owner Mo, there's Raha and Kaylee, who grew up in both the US and Iran. I began by asking Kaylee about how she thinks the agreement might have an impact on her family back home in Iran.
16: It'll have massive effects on my family and I, you know, being an American citizen as well. I question a lot whether I'll be able to visit them again, my family in Iran, or go back at all if an agreement is reached. But I guess it remains to be seen whether or not this is actually going to be, a lasting deal.
1: Given the stop starts there have been over reaching an agreement, and not just in recent weeks, but over many years, when you see an agreement reached this time, do you reach for your family in Iran, or do you think, let me just wait?
16: It's a memorandum of understanding, not a real deal. And one of the key kind of points in it is that the countries will agree to negotiate over a period of 60 days. It does just seem like a bit of a let's wait and see.
1: So what was the topic then of the most recent conversation or contact that you've had with your family in the country?
16: Oh, I guess just a lot of desperation. I mean, it's really a downer, I have to say. People are kind of wondering how they're going to pick their lives back up and carry on, depending on what happens here.
1: How did they get through those many weeks of conflict?
16: The same way they've been getting through the last 47 years, I would say, to be honest. This was surely a unique kind of point in Iranian history, but the Iranian people are very resilient. This kind of economic pressure, social pressure, you know, oppression from the government is not really, unfortunately, that new.
1: Let's bring in Mo, also here in the UK. Very similar yes. question in terms of whether the diplomacy that we've seen here in Europe is affecting you and your family in Iran.
17: Of course, I'd love to go back there and see them, which I will go definitely. But the most important thing is that I'm thinking that how their life could be changed there. Not just my family, all Iranian has been suffered by whatever you want to call it. I don't want to go to politics that much. But it's a regime, rank diplomacy or Western or whatever it was, people has been suffered with to not be part of this world. And now with this news, with this new agreement, it seems it's some hopes coming up. And we could be happy for that. We could be thinking that, oh, okay, we're going to go to be part of the world as well, like as an Iranian, having the normal life.
1: What hopes do you have?
17: If regime now decide to go through the like this agreement, seems they wanted to be part of the world. And if they're supposed to be part of the world, like my eyes can see the most economic part of the matter, as I'm in an economy and entrepreneur, I can see that there's lots of potential can come up in Iran. I was just saying this morning to my family, like, imagine where the Persepolis is, where kind of we are coming from. I'm born in Shiraz. And imagine that tomorrow everyone in the world wants to go to see Persepolis. And if everyone wants to go there, then all hotels has to come there and lots of investment coming up. And Iran can be the part of the world and they can have their just normal life as others. Like they can have a brand new airplane goes to the cities and bring the people over there. I mean, this is the kind of hope that we have.
1: Persepolis, of course, is one of the world's most historic locations and presumably doesn't attract all that many visitors at the moment from other countries.
17: I was there last year in the Persepolis and was visiting there again. So I'm thinking, as an Iranian, has to see that place every few years once with a new brain. And when you go there, you won't see any non-Iranian there. And I think when you talk to the non-Iranian, everyone wants to go to such a place. And Persepolis is just one of the examples. Like imagine Shah Square in Isfahan, imagine Tabriz, imagine we have lots of places that people around the world, they want to go to Iran and see them. And if they want to go there, they need a facility, they need an airplane, they need a hotel, they need a restaurant, they need a, you know, you can imagine, at least I can dream that. This is the hope that I'm talking about. You can imagine Iran becoming one of the developed and modern country. This is the part that I can see. Whoever can do that for us, I will be with them. I was against the war from the beginning. The things happened in Iran at January was like one of the most sad time that I had in my life. But still, if we went through all of those things and can we reach something for the people now living in Iran, they can having the good life after what they had during these years, then...
1: It's funny, in the many dozens of conversations I've had on the radio since Iran became a major story in the news last December, I think this is the first time anyone's ever mentioned the potential of tourism. You've mentioned Persepolis. According to UNESCO, the World Heritage Convention, Persepolis was founded in 518 BC by Darius, built on an immense half-artificial, half-natural terrace where the King of Kings created an impressive palace complex inspired by Mesopotamian models. So the thought of people visiting there potentially shows the difference in thinking at the moment. But Raha, our third guest, what are you thinking today?
18: I actually just finished talking to my family back in Iran because I was curious to see what they think about how this deal is being represented. Although I have my own skepticism, as Kaylee said, this is just an MOU. It is very unlikely that something similar to this will actually be agreed upon and enforced. But I talked to my family. Some of them were quite hopeful, I think, because they are in a state of absolute uncertainty, and they have been in the past 4 months. You couldn't plan for anything living in Iran. You had no idea what the road situation was going to be, whether you could plan for your studies, your job, your career. And I think at this point, a lot of them are at a stage where anything that would get them out of this uncertainty is welcomed. I also talked to some people who actually saw some sense in the agreement, and they thought that it makes economic sense for the U.S. as well to kind of take charge of all the possible investments that could happen in Iran. But I have to say, as an outsider, I don't know whether it is going to happen. I don't think it is very realistic. I think we were all been taken by surprise seeing the terms of the MOU that they signed, because it looks quite one-sided. We have to see. Yeah.
1: You were mentioning plans that your family might want to get on with. What would those plans involve?
18: Well, I would say it mostly concerns younger people, like my friends who are in their 20s right now, my siblings who are in university right now. A lot of people plan to go abroad for studying, and right now they can't do that because the inflation rates are really high. They wouldn't be able to afford it. Or even if they had to take a language test to apply to universities, most of the organizations that did that don't do it anymore in Iran. So it's kind of like they all have to just wait and see what their options are going to be once things calm down.
1: Is visiting Iran, if I may ask, a possibility for you, Raha?
18: Maybe if things stay as calm as they are, if there are no active attacks in a few months, nothing immediate, unfortunately.
17: To when Raha said about the uncertainty, I'm 43 years old, been my whole life in a business. I was just saying to my father the other day, before they reaching to this agreement, said again, uncertainty, as she mentioned that. I remember 23 years ago, when I was 20 years old in Tehran, a central business called it Bazaar. I used to do import-export, and I wanted to bring some goods from the other country to Iran. And I was calling my father and saying, should I do that or no? And he was saying that, my son, wait, whenever agreement will be done, because it was this 23 years ago, it was the second row of the Khatami presidency at those days. And it was uncertain. And he said, hold on, let's see what that agreement will be done. And just a couple of days ago, after 23 years, I was saying to my father, still, we had that uncertainty. And of course, as Raha mentioned, I love to have that hope. This is my homeland. Whatever advantage can go there, I just love to have dream even. But that uncertainty, of course, is there. We can't trust either of these parties.
1: Kaylee, on that point of decades-long uncertainty that Mo has described, how does your family deal with permanent uncertainty?
16: I mean, it's obviously going to be kind of an individual response, isn't it? But at least my family, a lot of them just try to focus on taking each day as it comes, you know, enjoying the little moments, the laughs that you can have with your friends, going for a nice walk around your neighborhood, or going on a trip a little bit outside of Tehran. Like, I don't know, just these little kind of everyday actions, having a nice meal with your family that kind of help you get through and maintain, I don't want to say a good mood, but certainly not like fall into, you know, depression.
1: Yeah. And how, Katie, has the easing of internet restrictions changed your ability to be in touch with them?
16: I have obviously been able to contact them a lot more regularly now, but I almost selfishly wish that I couldn't, because a lot of the things that they're saying now, having come out of this war, it's just so bleak. And I can kind of hear in their voices that they've changed, that they're not kind of as bubbly as they used to be. And for me personally, again, I say selfishly, it's been difficult to talk to them, knowing what they've been through.
18: If I may add to what Katie was just saying, obviously with the internet now working, which I need to emphasize, it doesn't mean that they now have access to free internet. It just means that the free VPNs that used to work on our phones now work again, some of them. And being able to talk to more people now, what you see is that when you're an outsider, you might think that when the bombing stops, everything goes back to usual. But the consequences of the severe stress that the people have been under in the past 4 or 5 months is indescribable. I've been in direct contact now with people in my family that are suffering autoimmune diseases that the doctors think have been triggered by the stress of war and just the uncertainty that has happened. And these are the things that will last for probably a much longer period than just the conflict at hand. And while it's happening, people are running on adrenaline. It's when things calm down that you get to catch up with them one by one and hear about what they've gone through, everything that they're worried about. And unfortunately, it is very, very heartbreaking.
1: Our thanks to Raha, to Mo and to Kaylee, all here in the UK with family in Iran. I can see Lise Doucette, our chief international correspondent, getting ready to speak to our colleagues on BBC TV. She will continue to report on all elements of that tentative deal. This is James Reynolds with you on Outside Source.
10: 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In half an hour, it's Outlook.
9: Being a star on The X Factor in the UK at the peak of the TV show's success is a lot for anyone to manage. Add being 16 years old and far from home to the mix, and that was Janet Devlin's reality. So how would she cope?
10: That's followed by Witness History. Today, remembering the discovery of a 42,000-year-old Mungo man.
19: So I swept away just with my hands the tip of these bones, and below this round patch on the surface, there was clearly a human jawbone.
10: And at BBC.com, HealthCheck is learning about the global toll of food poisoning.
20: 0.7% of all causes of foodborne disease are caused by heavy metal poisoning, but it actually accounts for 73% of all the deaths.
10: This is the BBC World Service.
1: You're listening to Outside Source on the BBC World Service. We're live in our newsroom here in central London. In a few minutes' time, we will bring you right up to date with what's happening in the United States, particularly the celebration parade of the New York Knicks, who've won their first basketball title in the NBA for more than 50 years, and also the run-up to the second round of group games in the World Cup. Lee James, our sports correspondent, is in Toronto ahead of Germany versus Côte d'Ivoire.
10: BBC News with Sue Montgomery. Digital trackers say international shipping is starting to pass through the Strait of Hormuz after Iran and the United States signed a memorandum of understanding to end their war. The agreement also says Iran will dilute its enriched uranium stocks. Violence is continuing in Lebanon, despite the US-Iran deal saying all related hostilities must end. Israel insists it will continue occupying parts of southern Lebanon. The African Union Health Agency says more than 200 people have now died from Ebola in the Democratic Republic of Congo. The outbreak is continuing to spread into new areas. More than 30 people have been killed in an attack on Niger's main international airport. The Defence Ministry says 11 soldiers and 2 civilians are among the dead. Russia's foreign minister says his country will launch regular massive strikes on Ukraine after one of the biggest Ukrainian drone attacks on Moscow of the war. Ukraine said the attack was a completely fair response. The UK and Norway are among several countries warning that Sudan's paramilitary rapid support forces could escalate their assault in the city of El Obeid. Norway says an imminent escalation will leave some 500,000 civilians at risk of atrocities. The founder of a far-right media outlet in France has been given a suspended prison term and a large fine for endangering dozens of immigration lawyers by disclosing their personal information. Eric Tegner said they were responsible for what he called a migrant invasion. A man has been arrested on suspicion of attempted murder after a three-year-old ended up in the crocodile enclosure of a British zoo. Police say the boy has serious injuries. BBC News.
1: You're listening to Outside Source on the BBC World Service, live from our newsroom here in central London. Keeping an eye on the story from Iran, the Reuters news agency has picked up word from Iran's state TV that Iran's supreme leader, Mojtaba Khamenei, who was appointed to succeed his father, who was killed on the first day of the US-Israel war, is to issue a message shortly about the end of the war. We await to see whether or not that would be another written message or a first audio or even visual message. We'll keep across that. We want to turn, as we often do in this programme, to events here in the UK, the country in which we live and we report. Many journalists here in this newsroom are occupied with news for our UK audiences. And when a story in the UK is worthy of international attention, we bring that to you now. And the story is this. The Church of England has issued a formal apology to birth mothers and children affected by historical forced adoptions. These adoptions took place between 1949 and 1976, when the church helped to run mother and baby homes where unmarried pregnant women were often pressured into giving up their children for adoption. Our UK Affairs correspondent Duncan Kennedy can explain more. Tell us a bit more about what went on then between 1949 and 1976, Duncan.
2: Well, James, the church during those years was running about, or had connections to, about 100 mother and baby homes. That's where, in those 50s, 60s and 70s, the young, pregnant, unmarried women were often sent. It wasn't just the Church of England. There were homes run by Catholics, Methodists and the Salvation Army. And you have to remember that there was a lot of shame in getting pregnant out of wedlock in those days. So the women were spirited away from their family homes to these church-run institutions. And in the case of the Church of England, that would have meant tens of thousands of women over the three decades after the Second World War, all put under pressure, all shamed into giving up their babies for adoption.
1: I want to hear some of those family stories in a moment, but firstly, what has the most senior bishop in the church, Dame Sarah Mullally, the Archbishop of Canterbury, had to say?
2: Well, there have been many complaints, first of all, from the birth mothers and their adopted children about the way they were treated in church-run homes. So about 2 years ago, the church began to investigate and look through its archives and spoke to birth mothers and adoptees. And their report, which coincides with their apology, makes for pretty uncomfortable reading. So, for example, they found that mothers and babies were referred to as raw material for the adoption agencies, and that church staff referred to the unmarried women as dim, feckless and inadequate. And that's why Dame Sarah Mullally, the Archbishop of Canterbury, has today said, "We are profoundly sorry for the pain, trauma and stigma experienced by many people because of the historical adoption practices in homes affiliated to the Church of England."
1: Looking at those dates then, Duncan, I would imagine the birth mothers themselves would be pretty advanced in years, but those of their children who were forced into adoption would still be active in their lives. Have any of them been able to come forward, or have you been able to speak to any of them?
2: We spoke to one woman today, a woman called Lynn. She comes from the southwest of the UK, a place called Cornwall. And she's a pretty harrowing story. She said, for example, she was 8 months pregnant when she turned up at one of these mother and baby homes run by the Church of England, and that as soon as her mother left and left her in this home, The authorities there, run by a matron, just completely, instead of being charming in front of her mother, they became, in her words, dragon-like. And they would do things like make her scrub floors when she was 8-9 months pregnant, and they would even bring in their own washing for Lynn to carry out in the home. So she said she was treated like she was a prisoner, and she said she was branded as a very shameful woman, a terrible experience, and it took her more than 30 years to be reunited with her baby. So just one of the many dozens of women we've spoken to over the past 5 years of covering this story, all with similar harrowing stories.
1: And just to be clear on this, when the women were forced to give up their children into adoption, they did not know where those children were going. Did they have any means of trying to track down those children in later life?
2: No, it took many decades. The longest we've heard is a woman separated from her son for 63 years. What tend to happen, James, was that the adopted child would be adopted by adoptive parents, and when they passed on, many of those children would then go in search of their birth mothers. So it took many, many decades for these processes to work their way through. Some of the reunions worked out, some didn't. Many were in the middle, where the relations were tense on some occasions but happy on other occasions. So that's why these birth mothers and why these adoptees have spent many years talking to the state, talking to the church, saying, look, what we went through was so unfair. We shouldn't have been parted from our babies. You should have provided accommodation for us. You shouldn't have been nasty to us in hospitals. You should have helped us out instead of treating us like pariahs. And it's only now, 40, 50, 60 years after these events taken place, that institutions like the church and ultimately the UK government, sometime in the near future, are saying, we recognise your pain and we're prepared to apologise for it.
1: And this experience is not solely exclusive to the UK. Duncan, you were Sydney correspondent in 2013 in Australia when the world's first government apology for forced adoptions was made. What kind of similarities are there between what you've reported on here in the UK and what you reported on more than a decade ago in Australia?
2: I think there are a lot of parallels. In both countries, the women were shamed into giving up their babies. They were treated very badly by state employees, by church employees. And really one common factor is this long-term heartache of being separated from their babies, whether it's Australian women, UK women, Scottish...
1: What kind of similarities are there between what you've reported on here in the UK and what you reported on more than a decade ago in Australia?
2: I think there are a lot of parallels. In both countries, the women were shamed into giving up their babies. They were treated very badly by state employees, by church employees. And really one common factor

0: Then Prime Minister Julia Gillard, and the women here in the UK have also fought for decades, and now it seems that ultimately they will get that official recognition of their motherhood, which so many of them have been seeking.
1: Our UK Affairs correspondent Duncan Kennedy, many thanks. 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It is time to talk about gaming.
2: Hands above your head, now!
3: You, stay. I'm remembering the time. The new beginnings.
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6: 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Shots, baby!
7: The only thing that matters is who you know and what you got.
3: Gonna do this, we're doing it right.
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1: If you know gaming, you know what that's all about. The last edition of this particular game shipped nearly 230 million copies and generated close to $10 billion worldwide, making it the second best-selling video game of all time behind Minecraft. We are, of course, talking about Grand Theft Auto and the much-anticipated, much-delayed release of Grand Theft Auto 6. Let's bring in our tech reporter, Laura Kress. Laura, I was at this mic, at this desk. What was it, 2 years ago? Was it 3 years ago when you and I were talking about the first promo that had been released?
9: Yes, that's right.
1: Do you remember that? Yes.
9: So long ago.
1: It was. The delay then is almost over.
9: That's correct, yes. Well, we hope so, and I think it definitely will now be coming out this year on the 19th of November. You can hold me to that. But essentially, what the latest news is they have now announced this pre-order date, so it's the date that people can actually order the copy, and they've also released, when I say they, I mean the creators, Rockstar, the developers, they've released the cover art of the game, so we get a little bit more of a glimpse into what's going on. And you might think, well, this is, you know, is this an unusual thing? By any other standards, James, obviously, if a game just announced a pre-order date, it wouldn't be worth talking about.
1: Yeah, we wouldn't even notice it.
9: No, exactly, exactly. But as you say, this has been years in the making, and it's a massive, massive franchise. You know, as you were saying, the previous version of this, GTA 5, it sold nearly 230 million copies, generated $10 billion in revenue. It's a huge, huge cultural and entertainment event.
1: What can you deduce then? I remember we were talking about this a few years ago. What can you deduce from what's publicly available about GTA 6?
9: So what we know so far, and obviously Rockstar, they have been trying to keep a lot of this under wraps. There have been the occasional leaks, but they've managed pretty well to keep things under wraps. We do know that pre-order date, that's going to be on the 25th of June, so pretty close. We also know what it's coming out on. It's coming out on PlayStation 5, Xbox Series X and S. It has been delayed, as you said previously, twice before. When we look at the cover art, we do get a little bit of a feel, and you heard in the trailer there, the two main protagonists of this, these are two people that you're going to be able to play in the game. The game's actually going to be inspired by the state of Florida, where they're going to be running about in. It's this fictional US state called Leonida, but it's basically inspired by Florida.
1: Right, it's got the cover idea art, at the end.
9: Yeah, it's got the idea. And it's inspired by that. You can see alligators on the cover art. So there's a little bit of inspiration of what you might be able to run into. There's fast cars, there's speed boats, all that kind of thing, and the protagonists as well.
1: Sounds like Miami Vice in the 1980s, that TV series.
9: Well, it's funny you say that, because a previous game was called Vice City and basically was set in the 80s and inspired by that.
1: What is it then about the GTA franchise that makes it so successful?
9: Well, I think it's a couple of things, really. And I think it's the fact, right, it sort of changed the idea of this traditional video game. It's a sandbox, really, where you can sort of really do whatever and go wherever you want. And it had this amazing soundtrack, and it just felt like the ultimate escape. You can ignore the storyline completely and just do what you like. You can fly a plane, you can explore the map. And it had this really cinematic storytelling. That Vice City, the game I was talking about there, it really takes a lot from the film Scarface, for example. It just had a very alive world. So I think people are really excited to see how much further can they push it with this next game, because we've seen such amazing storylines so far. Where are they going to go with this next one?
1: When it comes to the world of film, sequels are often a massive disappointment because they simply retread old ground or do fan service when they probably shouldn't be. How do you see that with gaming when there are sequels coming out? Do they match the creativity of the originals?
9: I think it can really depend. Sometimes, you know, they can definitely be massive flops, and it can

0: really depend. And the thing is with this game as well, there's been thousands of people working on this game for, you know, at least a couple of years now. The previous game came out about 12 years ago now. They've not been working on it all that time, but a lot of work has gone into this. So I do think that question is hanging over the studio. How can they make this better than the previous version, when, you know, graphics haven't really changed so much? So it will be interesting to see where they can go with it. And possibly part of that will just be in how cinematic they can make that story and what they can do with it.
1: Let's speak on the 19th of November. Laura Kress, our tech reporter, as always, many thanks for joining us. Well, some of the World Cup set in Florida. Other parts are across the border in Canada, where Lee James is in Toronto, ahead of the Germany-Cote d'Ivoire game on Saturday. Lee, why have you picked that game?
2: It is, I think, going to be one of the fascinating games in the tournament. We were here last night as well to see Ghana beat Panama. We're following some of the big African hopes in this tournament, and Ivory Coast starting off with their victory over Ecuador. Germany, who beat Curaçao, the smallest nation to qualify for the tournament, in a big 7-1 win. It's going to be a huge contest there. And what I have noticed, James, actually, we're on the streets of Toronto at the moment, in contrast to my first week at the World Cup in New York, where there was a lot of competition, of course, from the NBA finals, yes, from the New York Knicks. Everyone was talking about that. Here, it really does feel like the World Cup is part of this city. If you walk past any bar or cafe, you'll see it being shown on the TV screens. I mentioned I was here for the Ghana-Panama game. They are showing, if you've not got a ticket, you can watch in the main square, the Nathan Phillips Plaza, the big urban space in the centre of the city. They've got a huge screen on there. The fans are gathering. Huge contingent from Panama have been in this city. And it's got such a sporting heartbeat as well, of course. There's ice hockey, there's many other fantastic arenas here for their basketball teams, but it really does feel like the World Cup is taking over. So much so, James, actually, there's normally an ice rink in that square. It's been covered over, and there are mini football pitches and children playing all day long.
1: You know Canada's into an event when it covers up its own ice rinks. I mean, that's as serious as it could get. And Lee, I know you're not just looking at what's happening in Toronto, you're keeping an eye across the whole tournament. We have now seen each of the 48 teams once. 24 games have been played. What do you deduce from those opening games?
2: We've seen a lot of goals, James. 75. Yes, we saw a hat trick from Lionel Messi as well, and three red cards all in that opening game. There's no more since then. I think Argentina, for me, kicking off their World Cup in emphatic style with that Messi hat trick. That was a real highlight, watching in the bar here in Toronto with some fans from Argentina who had travelled over for the tournament but weren't actually at the game but still got to experience it anyway. I think France really lived up to the pre-tournament hype as well. Really strong second half display in their win over Senegal, with Kylian Mbappe scoring twice. And England as well, really catching the eye, entertaining 4-2 win over Croatia. They look very strong going forward, maybe a few concerns at the back, but I think there's been plenty to entertain. For the co-hosts as well, it's always important, James, that the hosts of any tournament, I think, have a good campaign, and the USA, really the pick of them, destroying Paraguay with that really slick performance, winning 4-1. Mexico were very comfortable in their opening victory over South Africa. Canada have some room for improvement. They drew 1-1 with Bosnia and Herzegovina. Their next game comes later today against Qatar. It's being played over in Vancouver, but it is being called a must-win. There is a lot of hype around this. I was following the TV coverage last night, and they are calling it the men's team's biggest ever games.
1: No shortage of hype or pressure. Right. The 10 African states have been in the tournament. Ghana left it to the last minute just to torment their supporters before the ECAF that win against Panama. What strikes you about the African team so far?
2: I think Morocco, who I saw at the MetLife Stadium, the New Jersey Stadium as it's known for this tournament, were the most impressive, actually. A 1-1 draw with Brazil, but for that first half, they really put the pressure onto Brazil, a team that many are thinking could go all the way. So they drew 1-1. We have had Cap Verde, though, with perhaps the performance of the tournament, the 0-0 draw with Spain. I think they're everyone's second team, aren't they?
1: Yes, they are.
2: For their performance there.
1: And because the goalkeeper.
2: And, yes. Absolutely, yes. I think as well the heroic displays from their goalkeeper in this tournament has really caught the eye.
1: And Lee, I wonder if when in the dynamic that we have been in previous tournaments, that in the run-up there's plenty of talk about the problems, prices, security and so on, but once the sport happens and the sport turns out to be rather good, that tends to take over. Have you seen that this time?
2: Yeah, I certainly have, and especially so here in Canada, I think. And coming into this tournament, the infrastructure was there. There wasn't any talk of whether the stadiums would be finished on time. They're already existing as well. Many of them house NFL teams in during their season. So that was already, there was no doubt about that infrastructure. Yes, there were a lot of other concerns about high ticket prices, about costs of travelling here, about what kind of situation fans would find themselves in, particularly in the United States. And they haven't gone away to an extent. I spoke to a number of Ghana fans who had travelled, some from West Africa, some from the United Kingdom, and some from other parts of America to be at the game last night. And they all spoke of high ticket prices, paying up to over $600 for just one ticket. A fan of Panama said to me he'd travelled with his team to follow their matches in their first World Cup in Russia in 2018, and for $600 they got three tickets. This time it was just one. Yes. So those concerns haven't gone away, James, but I think obviously, yes, once you're into a tournament and you've made the effort to be here, you just want to enjoy it, don't you?
1: Lee James, thank you so much. Well, the first of those second round group games is underway. South Africa have begun their match against the Czech Republic. Look at my screen, the Czech Republic are leading 1-0. South Africa, though, are facing an unusual backlash from fellow African football fans at this World Cup, cheering for South Africa's opponents because of what's happening inside South Africa itself. Reports of anti-migrant protests against other African nationals in South Africa. There have been campaign groups calling for migrants from other African countries to leave the country immediately. That has angered those in other African states. A little earlier, I spoke to two sports journalists to hear their views. The broadcaster and Black Stars supporter of Ghana, Nana Abba Anamoa from Ghana's capital, Accra, and Tola Ke Kele Imganga, a sports reporter for Eyewitness News in South Africa. I began by asking Nana what people in Ghana think about South Africa's place in the World Cup this year.
3: When you go back into history, we've always supported South Africa. I mean, when we had a visa waiver with South Africa, it was exciting. There were so many people visiting South Africa, especially to Cape Town, because they felt it was an opportunity to explore the country. And so when all of these attacks were happening, we were very, very disappointed. Yesterday, I met a friend who is a marketing manager for the Rosebank University, which has a campus in Ghana, and we're discussing these attacks. As you said, it has affected the university so much because no one is enrolling now. The moment you mentioned that it's a South African university, people just decide not to talk about it. It has affected our relationship with South Africa. And I think that the South Africans, well, maybe a few or majority, I'm not too sure how many of them really understand the repercussions of their actions, but they have to come to an understanding that this is a serious issue. Ghana, which was always in their corner, is now not supporting South Africa. It is not a great thing. It is not a good thing. And something has got to give. Something must be done about it. We want a widespread condemnation of what is happening in their country to Ghanaians, to Nigerians, Malawians, Zimbabweans, and all other Black Africans in their beautiful country.
1: Tola Kele in South Africa, listening to that, how would people in South Africa respond?
4: I think that she's definitely correct in saying that a lot of the frustration that has happened politically is currently playing itself out in terms of the sentiment around supporting the African nations at the World Cup. But I think with citizens, the frustration is from the fact that the government don't have a clear policy or are not singing from one page in terms of how they deal with the migrant crisis or whatever sentiments people have towards what they believe are good and bad foreigners. Because a majority of the South Africans, when they look at places like Cape Town, where they've got Europeans coming into the country, in their head is that's the kind of foreigner that we want. They kind of bring in good business. They're helping South Africans on the global stage, ensuring that their brand is good. But then you do get the misinformation and the bad publicity around other African nations, where we've got Nigerians, we've got Malawians, we've got Ghanaians, where people are thinking that's not the kind of visitor that we want into the country. It's not the kind of resident we want living in the country. And if you're constantly hearing the negative stories and you're seeing how people that are in those countries and requiring some level of freedom and are moving to South Africa to find what they're hoping is a better future for themselves, but they're not treated fairly and are being forced to go back home because they're saying we'd rather live in destitute environments in our home country than not be tolerated as human beings within South Africa. That is why when we get to tournaments like this, it kind of becomes a mirror to the situation that the continent is facing as a whole.
1: Sports journalist Nana Abu Anamoa and Tolakele Imganga. Well, we want to end this program by going back to the beginning. About an hour or two ago, we reported on the fact that the New York Knicks in New York, of course, are hosting their celebration parade. That parade has made its way through the streets of New York. The bus is parked outside City Hall. Let's just give you a few seconds live from the ceremony at City Hall, where the owner of the Knicks, James Dolan, is addressing the crowd.
5: But we will, right, fellas? And thank you again for your support.
1: Polite applause there for the team's owner. Let's bring in Neda Torfik, our correspondent, who's been along the route, who watched the players go behind the bus, who's seen the politicians, who's seen all the celebrities. Have they all descended on City Hall now?
6: Yes, James. You know, the people that were watching the parade with me, they've also kind of spread out around New York. I'm actually outside a bar where a bunch of them are watching the ceremony at City Hall. So still trying to take it in. But there at City Hall, you know, you have the Knicks players' jerseys with their numbers hanging. You have it decked out in that orange and blue. And we have the speeches. We had first New York's mayor, Zahran Mamdani, talking about how for 53 long years, they sat in the nosebleed seats with their gritted teeth, head in hands, memories of a championship growing fainter and fainter, waited knowing that the day would eventually come. And he said their sick, suffering hearts now can be at ease that the New York Knicks have finally done it. And he paid tribute to some of the other legends on the team, you know, saying it's not just one team that makes a championship. So really paying tribute to the others like Patrick Ewing, you know, the legendary
1: yes,
6: Knicks player
1: the legend.
6: There in the crowd. Yeah, and others. So, but they haven't gotten the keys to the city yet. That's still happening. We're waiting to see the team have their moment.
1: To be a Knicks fan, then, New York, was for 53 years to know about anguish and suffering. How, then, does that change the way they're going to live their lives in the city in which you are, and now that they have to be happy?
6: Look, I mean, New Yorkers love to be winners, so they're going to soak yes. this in. I mean, I keep hearing everyone say this could be a once-in-a-lifetime opportunity. I mean, the big question is, does this team carry it on? You know, is this an era of dominance for the Knicks? I guess we'll have to see, but there is no doubt that this is such a beloved franchise here. You think about Madison Square Garden being the mecca of basketball, the legacy of street basketball in the city. That's what makes this so special. And I think also, James, the fact that this was a championship where all four games that the Knicks won, they were down by double digits. Another thing I keep hearing again and again is that they really embodied that, you know, grit and resilience of New York.
1: And I can just see one of the people at the ceremony waving and saying goodbye. I mean, New York knows how to put on a party. Was there actual ticker tape involved earlier today?
6: Technically, it's a paper now, not real ticker tape, but it was orange and blue,
1: okay,
6: and it was being
1: colors.
6: Shot out from cannons through this, exactly, being shot out through cannons in the truck. I got some on me, and they were also throwing out merchandise, so people were screaming to catch a Knicks t-shirt, so people left very happy if they got one. And, you know, the other thing just I really found striking, James, is just to see the amount of NYPD officers out. They were celebrating, too, but, you know, the NYPD made the point that this is the largest deployment of officers for a planned event in New York City history.
1: What?
6: So this really did take a lot of planning. Yeah, this really struck me. But they knew that, you know, after Saturday and how rowdy it got, they just wanted this to be a good celebration without any issues.
1: Does this mean that the world's biggest sporting event, the final of which will be held on the 19th of July in New York, New Jersey, the World Cup final, is going to be, what, a second-rate event after this?
6: Look, this is a moment of New York City history. It is very hard to compete with this. But, you know, maybe this kind of, you know, brings that energy into the World Cup final. I mean, especially if Team USA does well and goes farther than people expected. I mean, USA is looking strong, so maybe it even pulls in some new fans. But there's nothing like a drought ending in New York and the celebration, seeing everyone come together.
1: Neda Torfik, our correspondent in New York, many thanks for joining us to explain the significance of the Knicks' victory. century. I'm James Reynolds. This has been Outside Source on the BBC World Service.
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8: Hammurabi handed down just under 300 of these laws. Rules like an eye for an eye, a tooth for a tooth, how to handle divorce, witchcraft, and much more.
7: In our time, the Code of Hammurabi, Sunday at 2 GMT. In 50 minutes, witness history.
9: I'm taking you back more than 50 years to the discovery of a skeleton that helped rewrite Australia's history. This is the controversial story of Munga Man. I've been speaking to the scientist who found him.
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10: Next on Outlook on the BBC World Service with me, Mubeen Azhar. Janet Devlin always loved to sing, and at just 16 years old, she auditioned for the TV singing competition, The X Factor.
11: I'm so nervous that day. I can't even put into words how nervous I am. Side stage, I don't think I'm going to be able to breathe.
10: She did incredibly well and was one of the favourites to win. At the peak of the show's success, millions watched her live performance on Saturday night TV in the UK. But finding fame practically overnight at such a young age had real consequences.
11: They sit you down and they say, so 3 out of 4 people in the United Kingdom watch the show that you're on, right? You cannot just go back to your regular life. You have to be safe, you have to be careful, and then you're sent on your way.
10: The aspiration was to build a career as a musician, but isolated, she came face to face with addiction. How Janet got her groove back, that's after the news.
12: BBC News with Sue Montgomery. Commercial maritime traffic through the Strait of Hormuz is picking up pace after Iran reopened the waterway following the signing of the accord with the US to end their war. 11 Iranian ships bearing oil and essential goods have returned to their country. At least 4 French and Saudi fuel tankers passed the other way, bound for South and East Asia. The US Vice President J.D. Vance has been defending the deal. Here's our chief international correspondent, Lise Doucette.
13: J.D. Vance said that some 12 billion barrels of oil have already gone through it, that the U.S. is letting the vessels through, so the oil is flowing again. We heard earlier in the day that Iran was also getting its tankers moving. It might take some time for all of the hundreds of tankers and ships stranded there to get moving. Some insurers will want to be sure that all the mines have been cleared and that it's safe to finally continue their passage. The oil prices are now back to their lowest level since before the war.
12: The African Union Health Agency says more than 200 people have now died from Ebola in the Democratic Republic of Congo. The outbreak continues to expand into new areas, despite intensified surveillance and treatment efforts. Officials say there are now nearly 800 cases across the northeastern provinces. More than 30 people have been killed in an attack on Niger's main international airport in the capital, Niamey. Gunfire and explosions erupted around the airport at dawn on Thursday, Camilla Mills reports.
14: The Defence Ministry says 11 soldiers and 2 civilians were among the dead, along with 22 assailants. It says the attackers, some wearing explosive belts, tried to enter the airport terminal early on Thursday, but were stopped by security forces. Search operations are continuing across parts of the capital, with heavy security around the airport and access restrictions still in place.
12: Russia's foreign minister has said his country will launch regular massive strikes on Ukraine following one of the largest scale Ukrainian drone attacks on Moscow of the war. Danny Eberhard reports.
15: Ukraine's latest attacks on Moscow, themselves a response to strikes on Kyiv, were a reminder to Muscovites that they're not insulated from the war. A huge pall of smoke blurred skies in the southeast as the Moscow refinery burned, one explosion blowing the lid of a huge storage tank high into the air. Russia's political leadership feels compelled to respond. As one war, that in the Middle East, calms down, the Russia-Ukraine one appears to be escalating. Meanwhile, President Zelensky has again urged Ukraine's allies to provide swift help with air defences.
12: BBC News. Four more Palestinians in Gaza are reported to have been killed today in an Israeli airstrike and gunfire. Locals said three people killed in a jeep in Gaza City were civilians, including one set to get married next week. Wedding invitations were found in the vehicle. Reports also say a girl was killed in Israeli gunfire in the north of the Strip. The founder of a far-right media outlet in France has been handed a suspended prison sentence and fined tens of thousands of dollars for disclosing the personal information of dozens of immigration lawyers. Eric Tegner was found guilty of endangering the lawyers by publishing the names and addresses of their firms. In his report, Mr. Tegner said the legal professionals were responsible for what he called a migrant invasion. A man has been arrested on suspicion of attempted murder after a three-year-old child ended up in the crocodile enclosure of a British zoo. Jacob Evans has more details.
16: Officers were called to Johnson's of Oldhurst Zoo shortly after midday following reports that a child was in the crocodile pen. Cambridgeshire police said the boy had been taken to hospital with serious injuries and is in a critical yet stable condition. It's not known whether any of his injuries were caused by the crocodiles. In a statement, the force said a 30-year-old man from the east of England had been arrested. It added that it did not believe the boy or the man knew each other before the incident.
12: An ancient oak tree in Britain that, according to legend, once sheltered Robin Hood, is believed by experts to have died. The tree, known as the Major Oak, was estimated to be between 800 and 1200 years old. It's not clear why it died, but a conservation charity pointed to factors including soil compaction and climate change, including recent droughts. BBC News.
10: Hello and welcome to Outlook from the BBC World Service, bringing you life's twists and turns from around the globe. It's great to be with you. I'm Mubeen Azhar. 'Cause I'm the saint of the sinners. I'm the saint of the sinners. Irish musician Janet Devlin came into the studio to speak with me with an abundance of enthusiasm and energy. Dressed like a country music star in a brown fringe suede jacket, jeans and cowboy boots, the vision makes sense when you know what direction her music is going in. First, there's the small matter of navigating the height of adjustable seats.
17: You're on lots of stuff.
10: Where did you go?
11: Do you know what it is? It's because I'm wearing heels and do you know whenever your legs don't fit under the table?
10: Okay. Hold on, I don't want to sit on a throne. There we go, hold on, there we go.
11: Everyone's come down to my level.
10: Yeah.
11: Welcome.
17: This is funny. All right.
10: Janet was catapulted into the music industry, a very adult world when she was still a child, via a reality TV singing competition, drawing huge audiences on Saturday night and fueling the tabloid press. The X Factor was an appointment to view for the masses. The burn of the spotlight would be difficult to deal with for a 16-year-old. What followed was not the sugar-coated trajectory that hopefuls dream of, but instead a cautionary tale of the corroding forces of fame and addiction. Alcohol came into the picture whilst Janet was trying to pursue a professional singing career after she featured on the show, and life became nearly impossible to manage. Over the course of today's episode, we'll hear about Janet's struggle with addiction and mental health. Before all that, growing up, Janet lived life like a character in a postcard. She was raised in a beautiful part of the world, rural Northern Ireland, not far from the border with the Republic, with her parents and three older brothers.
11: We just lived in a field in the middle of nowhere. Do you know what I mean? There's a village nearby called Gorchin. That's a mile and a half away, very small population, but the nearest town is about 10, 15 miles away, and that's Oma. But where we were is literally in the sticks, in the middle of nowhere. My daddy built the house and like lived beside a forest. So outdoor kids, never really wore shoes or a jacket.
10: It sounds like a storybook.
11: Yeah.
10: Was it a happy time?
11: It was. It really, really was. I was so blessed in my childhood to have just, like, my brothers were my mates. Obviously, we still fought like siblings, but we had a great time.
10: Pretty much from the get-go, Janet loved singing. This is her at 14. By that point, she'd already been performing for years.
11: My mummy remembers me singing along to this different version of Pinocchio, right? It's not Disney. I watched a bit of it a couple of years ago and was like, wow, why were children watching this? This is trippy. It was like Salvador Dali did Pinocchio, basically. But there was a little scene of this like little girl puppet and she had a little solo song. So before I could speak, I was singing along to this little clip of her singing. But actual music, I picked up the tin whistle around 3 years old. My brothers weren't very good at it, so my mum used to hide them. But they were at a wedding, mum and dad, and my granddad was babysitting. And I swear he was probably half deaf anyway. So he was down in the living room. I was in the other room. And at three, I taught myself Twinkle, Twinkle, Little Star. So my granddad let me stay up late until my parents came back from the wedding. He's like, go on, play them what you taught yourself there. Go on ahead. So I played them Twinkle Twinkle. And then, yeah, fast forward by four or five, I was in the local Keely band.
10: Tell me then about writing songs as a really young person.
11: Yeah. Oh, gosh. I didn't know a life where I wasn't writing things down. My granny would have picked me up from school when I was about like 5 years old. And she'd come meet me at the gate and I'd be singing something and she'd be like, oh, what's that song, darling? And I'm like, oh, it's one I made up in my head today. And then the minute I could write words on paper, I was writing lyrics, all these kinds of things.
10: Can you share some of the lyrics? I don't know if you'd remember them off the top of your head.
11: Well, funny enough, the one that I remembered was a little ditty called Hide and Seek. When I was writing my first ever album, I took the snippets of that I could remember. And I was writing with the amazing Newton Faulkner. And we incorporated that into a song called Hide and Seek.
18: I'm so tired
11: playing hide and seek with love. I won't close my eyes and count again. 2:10.
10: I don't think of a 7-year-old when I think of that. What do you think was going through your mind when you wrote that?
11: You know, you don't know what love is at that age, obviously. But you know that it's written about. I think probably at that age, I was more focused on the hide and seek part of it.
10: As well as the music and songwriting, you were also quite sporty, weren't you?
11: I was really sporty and I didn't think twice of it because where we grew up, everybody played a sport. You just did it. Even primary school, first thing in the morning, you'd be outside playing football or something. Like you were never indoors unless it was wet. So I just always did it. And then it really fast forwarded when I got to secondary school. I was on every team, but I didn't really like football. I would only do it if I had to. I didn't want to play the GAA, which is Irish football. I didn't do that. And then hockey, because I didn't want girls running at me with sticks. So every other team I was on.
10: So running, swimming, everything else?
11: Mainly like athletics, cross country. I started a show jumping team at my school. I'm a firm believer in just like turning up. I don't mind failing. I don't mind being bad at something. I just think most of the time, turn up.
10: I can really sense that attitude of just having a go.
11: Yeah.
10: Of course, more than having a go, there's certain things that you are brilliant at. One of those things is horse riding.
11: Yeah. So I don't know about brilliant now.
10: tell me how you got into that. Because this could have been a career path, couldn't it?
11: Yeah, I was on that trajectory. And worst case, I was going to do stunt riding at university, like as a side gig, because it pays really well. Mm-hmm. And they were starting to film like the Game of Thrones stuff and they needed local riders. But no, I started horse riding when I was 10. I was always into animals, always. And there was one summer I took out every single book the library had on horses. And like I was just all in. After my first lesson, I was jumping. And then by the first year I was competing and I competitively show jumped for about 5 years. But it was coming to this point in my life where I had to like make a decision between horse riding, music and school because I surprisingly got good grades. So I was always really focused on that.
10: Mm-hmm.
11: And I was doing musical theatre exams with the London College of Music and I was doing Saturday school and competing and training. I had one night a week to do my homework and I was entering singing competitions to earn money for my drum kit. It's chaos. Like, my life is so chill in comparison to, like, 15, 16-year-old me. But the man who was my mentor into horse riding, he's amazing, he came to one of my singing competitions, and nobody told me, but my dad had asked him to go because he was my biggest backer as a show jumper. And anyway, my dad said, she's at this point, she needs to make a choice between the horses and the singing. So he's like, aye, absolutely, I'll go and I'll watch. And at the end of it, he goes over to my dad and he says, I cannot believe I'm saying this, but I think she should pursue this music thing.
10: And just to be clear, that's not because you weren't great at the horse riding. It's because you were even greater at the singing.
11: Apparently, I don't know. Like, you know, it's but there's only so many hours in the day.
10: You know, on the surface, when I hear about that schedule for any young person, that sounds like someone that's super focused, super high achieving. And I think you certainly were those things. But I want to just peel back and understand what was going on in terms of your own self-image, your own idea of yourself, and what was going on mentally for you in that period.
11: I think people see it and they see high achieving, but, you know, the Saturday school or like the private tuition and things like this, that was all because I had undiagnosed ADHD. So I would maybe not be focusing in class. And I just, for me, there's nothing I can't understand if someone is one-to-one explaining it to my face. In a classroom, I can kind of dip in and out. And unfortunately, I'm really good at hiding when I don't know something. Like, I'm really good with context clues and just pretending. But I think what's the core of it, I guess, was when I reached about, I don't know, you know, pre-teenage, like, it's hard for anybody being a preteen. I think it just hit me really hard. It was like my first bout of depression. And I couldn't tell you where it came from because obviously, like you said, I had a storybook childhood. Like, there was nothing my parents ever did. But I had a really bad relationship with myself, and I can trace it even further back to like being like 4 or 5 years old and something happening. And essentially I went into my room and was like punching myself in the stomach and cursing God for even making me. And it's very complicated and very heavy. I always described it as like feeling like I was born a burden, but no one had ever made me feel like that. But that's just something I kind of carried around with me. And it's really only been in the last couple of years, I'd say maybe 4 years, where I've really shed that and let go of that. It took a lot of time. It took a lot of therapy and things.
10: Good for you.
11: Yeah.
10: At that point when you were a young person dealing with this, you said it was undiagnosed.
11: Yeah.
10: So did you have any kind of help, or were you just really dealing with it yourself?
11: Well, I think it was, the ADHD was one thing, but it's like I have, these two things are in remission now, which is great, but bipolar type 2 and borderline personality disorder. It's a very painful emotional condition, and I just feel my heart still breaks for so many people that are still suffering with it because it's awful. But yeah, as a teen and as a preteen and stuff, like, I did get help. Like, my mum has always been a massive advocate. She's like, anybody who becomes a teenager should do at least a year of therapy. Everybody should have a therapist, like, but especially teenagers. She's always had that mentality. So I did do a bit of therapy and things in school and all the rest of it. So it's always been a bit of a normal.
10: What kind of kid were you at school? Were you one of the popular ones?
11: No, the opposite. So I got picked on a lot from literally my first year of secondary school. So from 10 years old. But I didn't mind because like, I knew I would be fine. Right, like with people picking on me, but there was definitely other kids that were sometimes getting picked on that I knew weren't okay, and that it just would be unsafe for them to like fully get picked on, I guess. So anyway, I was just chill with being the scapegoat.
10: It sounds so strange to say you were okay with being picked on.
11: I know it does, but like I've always had like a weirdly like not even a strong sense of self. I just knew who I wasn't. And I realized at a pretty young age that, like, if I was trying to live my life for the acceptance of others, I was going to have a really sad life. Not everyone's going to like you, and that's okay. So I understood that, and I was okay with it. And I was a weird kid. Like, I was weird. I had hair down past my waist, and, like, people see my hair now, and it's curly, but, like, imagine your mother brushing out your curls and it just being a floof ball. that was me. And
10: a
11: if she
10: floof ball yeah, down to the waist.
11: Yeah, and she sometimes straighten it, and then I would look like Cousin It, and it was like there was no winning for losing, you know. But anyway, I was a horse girl, and I was a nerd.
10: In amongst all of that, and all of this aspiration as well, a lot of that being musical, there was a show at the time on TV. For anyone that doesn't remember the kind of firestorm that was Saturday night primetime television and this program called The X Factor, how would you describe the phenomenon?
11: I mean, there was an era where you'd watch primetime TV. That was a thing. You would have shows clocking in numbers of like, oh, 15 million, 18 million, 21 million. Like, that was people live tuning in to TV shows. And X Factor was, it just ended up getting commissioned in every country, right? Because it was like a phenomenon.
10: It was a huge franchise, global franchise.
11: Yeah. So it became such a thing where, you know, you'd have these auditions of regular people. People with regular lives, regular jobs, and all with the potential of a record deal. And that's what people loved about it, was like you'd have a regular person just with a dream and a hope and a wish going out onto like a stage with 21 million people watching at home and hoping that they can win their dream of a record deal. And I think there's something really wholesome about it.
10: In 2011, at just 16 years old, Janet became one of those regular people trying to make their dream come true on primetime TV.
11: I'm so nervous. Yeah, I can't even put into words how nervous I am. Side stage, I don't think I'm going to be able to breathe. 3, 2, 1, I didn't even tell my boyfriend at the time I was doing it, but I took my mum and my brother and my best friend. And the four of us went to Liverpool. And I think that was actually my first time ever in England. Was going to the Echo Arena in Liverpool to do this audition. I remember, you know, you got your email, this is your time slot. I even got a phone call. It's like, you're going to be on the afternoon slot. And then at like 8 a.m. or something, I get a phone call saying, where are you? And I was like, what do you mean, where am I? I'm on the afternoon slot. It's like, no, you're not. You're on the morning slot. So I quite literally had about 15 minutes to get ready, wash my hair and put my makeup on and run down to this arena to go and do this audition.
10: Not ideal.
11: Not ideal. No, not for something now that's encapsulated in time. You know, like people still watch that audition and I'm just like, oh God, it would have been nice to fix the eyeliner, wouldn't it? But here we are.
10: To date, Janet's audition video on YouTube has 45 million views. You can see that she's scared, standing as though she's trying to make herself as small as possible. Perhaps that's one of the reasons the huge live audience and celebrity judges clearly want her to do well. Here's Gary Barlow from the boy band Take That.
18: Is this a big dream for you, being on The X Factor?
11: It feels like a dream. It feels like I haven't even woken up yet, even just being right here and there's so many people. It's like, whoa.
10: Janet sings Your Song by Elton John. You can see people putting their hands over their mouths in shock at what they're hearing as the judges turn to each other in disbelief.
19: How wonderful life is now you're in the world.
10: The arena crowd ate it up. Janet got a standing ovation and a resounding yes. She was into the next round of the competition.
11: My only reason for going on the show was to find out whether or not I could sing, because I felt like everybody was lying to me. I had no guesses that I would get as far as I did. So I was just going there to figure out whether or not it was worthwhile.
10: How did it feel? And then tell me about that journey home. How did that feel processing what had just happened?
11: Gosh, I don't really, like, I just remember just being overwhelmed, but in a nice way, just like a deer in the headlights kind of vibes. Obviously, so over the moon that I got through. I was a very practical kid, though, and I was like, do you know what? Like, because on that day, you see, like, how many, I don't know, like, hundreds of people doing the TV audition, right? Not all of them get aired. So in my brain, it was like, well, that's just lovely, but it might not even make it to TV. I was very hard to get excited. I was like afraid of excitement in those days because, you know, what goes up must come down. I was like super level, shy, I'd been through a lot before TV that a lot of people don't know, but like I'd already, you know, had the depression and had gotten over self-harm and had gotten over an eating disorder. That stuff kind of makes you grow up quickly. It kind of makes you reevaluate what's like important in life and, you know, just what's worth chasing.
10: You made it really clear that you didn't have expectation. Mm-hmm. So when this trajectory, when that line started to go up, so I'm thinking about your audition airing, first of all.
11: Oh, yeah.
10: Then did it start to feel real?
11: Yeah, I mean, we were given no warning that the audition was going out that day. So we were just sat watching it as a family. I was going out that evening. I was going to the pub to listen to some live music. Like, so we're just watching the show because, again, that's what people did. It was primetime TV. You just stuck it on. And we put it on and then my face comes on. Everyone's like, hold on a second. What the heck? So we watched it live and like 20 minutes later, the local priest came by, which is very, very like Irish, I guess. Like, but he came by to say congratulations and all this stuff. But that can't, like, contextually, that's how small like my parish or like my village is, that the local priest is like, oh, well, I'll just drive out the road and say congratulations.
10: So people were noticing. Then you had to go back to school.
11: Yeah. So
10: what was it like going back to school after, you know, the majority of the class, majority of your friends, the majority of the people in the year group have seen you on The X Factor doing really well?
11: It was funny. There was a rejects table in our dining room at school in the canteen. And it was people of all age groups, one of these big like tables. And to put it in context, even if we didn't sit there, no one would sit there. Right, because that's where the rejects sit, do you know? But like, those people are still my friends to this day, do you know? We were just weird, probably most of us neurodivergent now looking back, and just kind of ostracized for being different and quirky, whatever. And like, coming back to school and like, not only having people come up to you, but also having like people that bullied you come up to you and like try sitting at the table. And it was so bizarre.
10: All of a sudden, did they want to be your friends?
11: Of course. And like, there were so many people that even came up to me and was like, I didn't even know you went to this school. Because I managed to float under the radar for so long. I was just, they wouldn't have seen me.
10: Suddenly you were visible.
11: Yeah.
10: The next stage was boot camp, where contestants were divided into categories depending on their gender, age, and whether they were a solo artist or part of a group. They were also assigned a celebrity judge. Janet got Kelly Rowland, one of the three members of Destiny's Child, alongside Beyoncé Knowles and Michelle Williams. And next was judges' houses, where contestants are coached by their celebrity mentors. So Janet got on a flight to Miami, Florida.
11: I was doing my homework on the plane and we were only there, like literally at most, at a push, 3 days. So we flew in, like had dinner that evening, and the next day we were filming. And we found out our songs that we were going to sing. I found out the song I was singing in the airport on the way to judges' houses. So that was intense. And then you go out and you perform your song and you just hope for the best.
10: It's very difficult from a layperson's perspective to not think about the level of expectation. Surely at this point, were you thinking this could really work? Or were you still in that place where you were thinking, no, this is going to come to an end, I'll go home?
11: Like, I was doing my homework. I just thought it was going to end. Like, you know, I was grateful for every opportunity and every round and every you know, every chance that I got and every step further I got, I was very grateful, but I was also very realistic. So I just was still like, okay, yeah, but it's going to end now. And then when I did get through judges' houses, that's when it really does get real, because then you're about to move into a big house with all the other contestants.
10: From thousands and thousands of hopefuls, Janet had earned her place amongst the final 16. Now, far from home and thrust into a level of public scrutiny that she'd never experienced, she faced her toughest challenge yet.
11: It's funny. I think now it's been long enough that I can say, like, I never wanted to win. I just wanted to do my best. And, like, I know that there was a lot of pressure, but at the end of the day, like, these were all strangers that were trying to put this pressure on me. And I'm like, I don't know you. And I'd speak to my mommy maybe once a week on the phone if I got lucky. And every phone call, she'd basically end it the same way. She'd be like, do you know what? If this is getting too much now and you want to come home, just come home. Nobody's going to treat you any different. Nobody's going to look at you any different. We just want you to be happy and for like you to be okay. So if it's too much, don't worry. We'll come get you.
10: But Janet did keep going in the competition. After the break, we'll hear how coming back to reality after the show and pursuing a career would nearly cost Janet everything, though she'd use that as fuel to come back even stronger. Stick with us. We're back in just a moment.
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20: 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I'll be diving into the murky world of ship scavenging and the race to stop the world's biggest grave robbery.
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10: On Outlook from the BBC World Service, Janet Devlin is doing incredibly well on the reality TV singing competition, The X Factor. But at just 16 years old, what she really wants is to go home.
11: I've achieved way more than I ever thought I would have, and now it's time to go. I'd reached my point.
10: By 17, Janet was pursuing music full-time, but alcohol addiction became a life-threatening problem.
11: I just wanted to be left alone. It just hurt everyone because they seen potential in me that I didn't see.
10: That's after the news.
12: BBC News with Sue Montgomery. Commercial maritime traffic through the Strait of Hormuz is picking up pace after Iran reopened the waterway following the signing of the accord with the US to end their war. But the UN has warned that the price of fertilizers will remain high and their quantity scarce for now. President Trump has hit out at critics of his peace deal, saying those accusing him of being soft on Iran were fools who might be jealous. His Iranian counterpart, Masoud Pezeshkian, said the accord was a sign of his country's national resilience. Four more Palestinians in Gaza are reported to have been killed in an Israeli airstrike and gunfire. Locals said three people killed in a jeep in Gaza City were civilians. The African Union says more than 200 people have now died from Ebola in the DRC. Officials say there are nearly 800 cases across the northeast. More than 30 people have been killed in an attack on Niger's main international airport. The Defence Ministry says 11 soldiers and two civilians were among the dead. Russia's foreign minister says his country will launch regular massive strikes on Ukraine. The comments follow one of the largest scale Ukrainian drone attacks on Moscow of the war. A man has been arrested on suspicion of attempted murder after a three-year-old child ended up in the crocodile enclosure of a British zoo. Cambridgeshire police said the boy had been taken to hospital with serious injuries and is in a critical yet stable condition. An ancient British oak tree that supposedly once sheltered Robin Hood is believed to have died. Known as the Major Oak, it was estimated to be between 800 and 1200 years old. BBC News.
10: Welcome back to Outlook from the BBC World Service with me, Mubeen Azar. We've been hearing from musician Janet Devlin. At just 16 years old, in 2011, she was one of the stars of The X Factor, the wildly popular reality TV singing competition. As one of the favourites to win, week after week, Janet performed live to a national UK audience of millions. By the time she got to the quarterfinals, the pressure was hitting hard. It's at this pivotal moment that we rejoin her story. Whilst other contestants were banking everything on being the last act standing, Janet really just wanted to go home.
11: I'd said the week before I had wanted to go that week. I'd reached my point. Not that it was burying me. I was just, I didn't want to push myself to a point of like, you know, maybe risking my mental health or anything. So, and it got to the point where I was like, I'm happy. I've made it this far. I've achieved way more than I ever thought I would have. And that's amazing. And that's great. And now it's time to go home. So I'd said that. And then luckily, yeah, I was in the bottom two that week. And I was up against a woman called Misha B. She was the one who was the talent of the show, in my opinion. She was unreal. And I was on Radio 1 and other big radio stations and TV shows. And I remember Radio 1 specifically asking me, like, so, like, tell people why they should vote for you. You're in the bottom two. I was like, please don't vote for me. Please don't vote for me.
10: You said that.
11: Yeah. So you imagine the press lady's face when I'm sitting there saying, please don't vote for me. I'm really happy with how far I've got. I wanna go home this weekend. Misha B did a killer performance, as always. Please vote for her. Don't vote for me, because that's unfair and it's not in good nature of competition to just vote for someone because you like them over somebody 10 million times being better. On that night, they nailed it. You know, it just didn't speak fair.
10: She got her wish. Misha B got through to the semi-finals and Janet was sent home. The plan? To pursue music professionally outside of the reality TV format. But she was still only 17, not even legally an adult. Although there'd been mental health support whilst Janet was on the show, the outside world now felt scary. In this part of our conversation, Janet speaks about alcohol addiction and wanting to end her life before she found the help that she needed.
11: Before I left, you kind of are sat down with like a security person, because the whole time, obviously, you've had security with you at all times. So basically, they sit you down and they say, so 3 out of 4 people in the United Kingdom watch the show that you're on, right? You cannot just go back to your regular life. You have to be safe. You have to be careful. And then you're sent on your way. So that was very true. You couldn't just go to the shops. You couldn't just go to town. You couldn't just go to the bar. I mean, I was a recluse anyway, so it didn't really change very much. It was just from a few times of being out and about, especially on night out, like that was dangerous. It was just dangerous and I had to stop. Like, I remember it was like my brother's birthday and we were in a nightclub, and in the smoking area, a girl came up to me and was saying really mean, rude things to me. And I don't remember what I said. I think it was something like, well, last read she's coming from someone who's, you know, still here. And she swung for me. And luckily my brother was a boxer for Ireland. And he taught me how to guard and he taught me how to duck. So I guarded, ducked, and then made my way over to the security guard that I actually knew. And he drove me home.
10: Sounds horrible. It sounds like a really difficult thing to do. I know quite soon after that, you started a kind of new chapter of your life. You moved to Sheffield.
11: Yeah.
10: You're still 17, still a really young person.
11: Yeah.
10: Tell me about the difficulties with adapting to this new life. What were your mechanisms for coping?
11: So I think like this part is definitely where things get a bit sad, I guess, because obviously all my friends are still back home. They're still in school. They're still studying. They're still filling out their UCAS forms for university. And I'm in a foreign city where I don't know anybody apart from the people I work with, who are all twice my age and all have lives. So I remember like the management I had at the time had got me this apartment. Obviously I was paying for it, but they'd found me this apartment that was like a gated thing. And so straight away you are put away from society again, like, because there's security and gates and whatever. And I was in the studio or I was back there and just pretty sad little existence, really, like in my personal time. But obviously going to the studio, writing songs, like trying to make my first album and all that exciting stuff. But as far as like me as a person, I was just very lonely, very isolated and very cut off.
10: So difficult. So what were you using to cope?
11: I was using alcohol to cope at that time. Honestly, I was using it to like fast forward time to like get me back in the studio. Even though I was 17, I pretty much used the internet to my advantage where you could order like takeout. It was before the apps, because phones didn't have apps yet. Do you know what I mean? So I'd place an order for things and go down to the gate. And if they ever said something like, you're not old enough, I'm like, yeah, but it's not for me, it's for my mum. And they're like, okay, fine. So I just order booze to my apartment. I didn't like myself still. Essentially, I was just locked in an apartment with the person I hated the most, like my own worst enemy. is sharing a space with me and I'm trying to just, like, escape it.
10: You just didn't want to be there. Only answer this if you're comfortable. At the peak of that, how much alcohol were you getting through? What was a day or a weekend like?
11: Gosh, it really depended. By the midpoint, I could definitely have had, like, two bottles of wine and gone out and been fine. And then it progressed to a 70cl bottle of whiskey and I could go out and be absolutely fine. I got away with it for quite a bit because I would never have drank when I was working really at that point. Anytime I would have been drinking, like, people would be like, oh, well, it's a Saturday night. What's everybody else her age doing? You know, and it wasn't all miserable. Like, sometimes I would, like, have a drink, stick my headphones on, dance around my room to, like, some of my favorite songs. But it was more that there's only so long you can pump yourself with a depressant and then it not have negative side effects on your psyche.
10: At the height of your alcohol addiction, tell me about the people that loved you, trying to intervene, trying to help. What would they say to you?
11: Gosh, you know, it was hard, I guess, because, like, my family were still an ocean away. It's hard to get through to someone who's not helping themselves. If the person doesn't want to get better, what can you do? Because, like, everybody has to reach their breaking point. Everyone has to have that on their knees, begging for a change. And if you don't reach...
10: The people that loved you, trying to intervene, trying to help, what would they say to you?
11: Gosh, you know, it was hard, I guess, because, like, my family were still an ocean away. It's hard to get through to someone who's not helping themselves. If the person doesn't want to get better, what can you do? Because, like, everybody has to reach their break.

0: Yeah, but grown up Catholic.
1: You're not really supposed to take one's own life, otherwise you're straight to the fiery pits. So in my head, it was a loophole, you know, if I went out that way, because it wasn't on purpose, I was just drinking.
2: You must have been in a lot of pain.
1: Oh, yeah. Yeah. And if it wasn't the emotional pain, then it was the physical pain of hangovers, DTs. So, like, you know, when you get the physical shakes. I'd had a few seizures, but none of that was enough to get me sober. I remember going to a red carpet once, and I was taking, as you do in London, you know, you take the train to go to a red carpet, obviously. Getting to King's Cross and passing out in the bathrooms. I didn't even make it to the event.
2: What was the thing that really changed things for you?
1: I'll be honest, I'll tell the full version of this, as I never normally did. My mum was on her way over to panic help me again. She'd been given this book by this nun called Sister Josephine. And she was reading it and she got to the end of it. And it was very helpful for her, this book. But on the back of the book, she's seen that there was a phone number for this nun. So mum, obviously a desperate mother at this point, she texts this nun. And funny enough, by the time she's landed, the nun's texted her back. And she said, I will pray. And I will pray that she's released from these bonds of addiction and whatnot. Anyway, mum comes to me. We go to the doctors. Same old thing. It's like, here you go. Here's this government program. I did it once before and I found it really, like, just condescending. It's like, what would you pack in a suitcase for your holiday versus what would you pack for your recovery? What are you talking about? Anyway, got there. It was filled. So there was no spaces anyway. I got very lucky, though, that someone decided to print me off a sheet of local AA meetings.
2: AA, or Alcoholics Anonymous, is a peer support group that offers guidance for people recovering from alcohol addiction.
1: Whatever you think going into a room for AA looks like, it was not that. I was surrounded by a bunch of well-presented, healthy, happy, independent women. And then you hear them sharing the darkest, heaviest things in the world. And also people laughing about it. Because that was something I'd never had. And I found so much freedom in that. Because I'm very much the type of person that if I can laugh at the pain, then it feels like its power decreases. And I remember leaving that meeting and writing it down that, like, this is the first day of the rest of my life. And that was June, 2015 or 2016. And it truly was. It was actually the start of a journey that I am very glad that I went on. And I relapsed 3.5 years later. I didn't realise it, but I was, like, dissociative and I had no feelings. And it was a last-ditch attempt to feel something. And then, luckily, after my first drink, I'd email the rehab and all these things. So I went to rehab and got sober again, and now I've been sober over 7 years. Every January 1st, that's when I went in. That's when I stopped drinking. So I get to cheat now. Every time it's New Year's resolution time, I'm like, oh, you know, just stay sober. It is a very easy anniversary date to remember.
2: In February, once Janet was successfully out of rehab, she recorded the album that she'd been writing. She also decided to share her story. Now, the notion of an aspiring star going public about their struggles with addiction certainly didn't fit the image-obsessed reality TV conveyor belt, but Janet was way beyond that. This was more important than the taboo and the possible backlash that could come with breaking it.
1: Initially, I just put up a YouTube video before my first single came out because I knew I obviously had to. I'd written a book and I'd written this album. And I knew I had to talk about these things publicly. But the alcoholism is obviously such a sensitive topic that it's very easy to become like a salacious headline. And I didn't want anybody taking the control away from me. I have the microphone and I will choose how I want to say these things. So I literally set up my camera, set up my mic, sat on the floor of the studio, and I just talked through from the start to the finish of my story of addiction. And it got a lot of views, which was obviously great for the monetization, but it wasn't about that. It was the feedback. Like honesty breeds honesty. And for some reason, a lot of people trust me enough to tell me they're dark and scaries and they're heavies. And like, if you

0: even just go to the YouTube comments on that video. Oh, it'll make you cry. Just people being vulnerable.
1: Because of the success of that video, Janet was asked to present a documentary exploring her own addiction, as well as the impact of alcoholism on young women in Northern Ireland. It's called Janet Devlin, Young Female and Addicted.
0: And it was funny because, like, for the year before it, 2 years before it, when I was writing the album, I was manifesting it. I was like, yeah, when I do a documentary. Yeah, when I do a documentary. And then it was like, hi, it's the BBC. Would you like to, do a documentary? Truly. But the feedback's been amazing. Like, to this day, like, people watch that doc and they sent me a DM. And they're like, I just poured all my booze down my sink. I'm getting sober. I'm not drinking from this point on. And then, like, I'll get a notification. It's like, hi, just want to let you know I'm 4 years sober. What? Like, they miscredit me for getting them sober, obviously. It was them. It was something that they just needed a spark to get it going. But I have a beautiful community online of people who have taken that step of sobriety, or, like, putting down self-harm, or, like, getting a psychiatrist or a therapist.
1: Janet called her book My Confessional, and the album had a confessional theme too.

0: The whole reasoning for that album and book to like confess everything was because people had a fake idea of who I was. Whenever I would say like, oh, I don't drink, they're like, oh, it's because she's a wee tree fairy that doesn't drink. Of course she doesn't drink. She's too sweet. And I'm like, no, that's not it. And I always feel like for some reason, there's always this part of me that just has to be myself. Right. Like, and if somebody has a misconception of me, that's the only time I get annoyed. That and Injustice, I'm like, that's not who I am. And it's still there. But putting that album and that book out and just being like, this is literally my life story. Here you go. If you don't like it, that's fine. That's grand. It's all good. From putting that out and then also getting medicated for ADHD and diagnosed for all the things and medicated for those things, I'm like, geez, I can write 3 songs in a day. This is amazing. And I can write about happy stuff. And the thing I love about country music is you can write silly stuff. I just want to have fun because any day could be your last. Who knows? Nobody knows. So I just want to have a good time because if I'm going to go out, I'm going to go out swinging. And honestly, that's when things changed for me. I started getting radio play. I started getting playlisted, especially here at BBC and all these things. Like, I was reaching goals of mine that I'd never achieved before. I was getting booked for headline slots at festivals, playing all the big country festivals. Everything changed. And it was just from getting everything off my chest.
1: It sounds like you're having a really great time right now. It really does. Do you ever look back at that fork in the road? You know, where you could have chosen to stick with show jumping, could have gone into music. Do you ever look back at that time and kind of ponder a different life?
0: No, because the minute I got my driver's license, like 3 years ago, whatever it was, and I got a car, I started horse riding again. I started riding other people's horses. And now when I have time off, I train other people's horses for them, problem ponies, which makes a lot of sense. I ride the horses that nobody else wants to ride. And I really enjoy it. And I do get to jump and I do get to do all these things. And my last album cover was literally me rearing up a horse for funsies. And I do horse riding. I see my family. I've been a part of rinsing any of my savings that I really don't have. I rinse them out to help buy my niece her first pony and build a stable. And I have a family that I love and everything's actually really amazing. And for the first time in my life, I'm not waiting for the other shoe to fall. You know, if it all ends tomorrow, here, we had a really good time and I'll go get a job because I still like working hard.
1: That was Janet Devlin on Life in the Spotlight and how she came out the other side healthier and happier than ever. If you're suffering distress or despair and need help, you could speak to a health professional or an organisation that offers support. Details of help available in many countries can be found at Befrienders Worldwide. The address is befrienders.org. I'm Mubeen Azar. The producer for today was Emily Naylor, and Outlook will be back again tomorrow. Thanks for listening. Until next time, take care.
2: BBC World Service, and this is Witness History with me, Rachel Naylor. I'm taking you back more than 50 years to the discovery of a skeleton that helped rewrite Australia's history. This is the controversial story of Munga Man. I've been speaking to the scientist who found him. It's the 1970s and we're in the barren, remote Wollandra Lakes region in New South Wales. But unlike the name suggests, there are no longer any lakes. They dried up 15,000 years ago. Geologist Dr. Jim Bowler from the Australian National University in Canberra is here to study ancient climate change.
3: I was puzzled by the extent of dunes all up and down across the country, but no desert, and the existence of dry basins that we called lakes, but no water. So I decided that my geology was going to try to unwrap the story of those ancient landscapes.
2: But that's not his only aim. 6 years earlier, in 1968, Jim had accidentally found some ancient human bones. They became known as Mungo Lady, as she was found next to Lake Mungo, and she was estimated to be around 40,000 years old, far older than any other human remains found in Australia. Jim is sure there must be more out there. On the 26th of February 1974, due to a rare storm, he takes shelter in a solitary sheep station more than 100 kilometres from the nearest town.
3: I was locked up in the shearer's quarters with the sheep. I was sitting there, but I had my notebooks. You couldn't work in the wet. So I waited, and then the sky cleared, the sun came out, and I thought, oh, I'm going to get out here. The rains, they sweep the surface, so they bring a new series of discoveries.
2: For that reason, Jim is feeling confident about the day ahead. So confident, he writes in his notebook,
3: I'm going out to data science. I might find something really interesting.
2: Wearing a safari hat, sunglasses and a leather jacket, Jim heads out on his motorbike to explore the dunes in the sun.
3: Well, probably about by the middle of the day, I noticed a white bone appearing on the windblown sandy surface. Now, I thought, first case, it was a wombat. So I swept away just with my hand the tip of these bones, and below this round patch on the surface, there was clearly a human jawbone, and that immediately implied the probable presence of a body on the ground on which I was then standing. I got back quickly as possible to the nearest telephone, rang my colleagues in Canberra. And at this stage, they already knew that, well, Bowler had found a few things of interest before, so they came immediately this time with a team of people.
2: Here was the further proof of ancient human life that Jim had been hoping for. At 4:18 p.m., he writes in his trusty notebook, Eureka! The next Mungo edition. Within 48 hours, his colleagues from the university, including archaeologist Dr. Alan Thorne, arrived to excavate the bones. Unlike Mungo Lady, here was a complete skeleton, and there was more.
3: Thorne said to me, watch this. He gave me a little pellet, and it was a pellet of iron oxide. And so immediately the penny dropped that this was not just iron oxide, it was ochre. And we could see a faint trace around the margins of the body that there was a faint reddening. This trace continued down from cranium down to the groin. This body had been anointed.
2: This was huge news. It showed that those who buried Mungo Man were more sophisticated than previously thought, as this BBC documentary from 1975 explains.
4: Red ochre in the grave can only signify that the ancient people of this lake believed in an afterlife and had created religious rituals at least as early as modern man in Europe. They have the earliest cremation in the world, which also indicates religion, and their pellets of ochre may make them the first artists.
3: So that all came together on that single day.
2: Not bad for a day that started with Jim stranded on a sheep farm in the rain. The skeleton, a hunter-gatherer with arthritis who died around the age of 50, was nicknamed Mungo Man. He was buried on his back with his hands crossed in his lap.
3: It took time to understand and appreciate the full significance of what we were seeing. The dating at that time, all we could say was certainly well beyond 20,000.
2: Jim's colleagues went further and estimated that Mungo Man was older than that, maybe even 63,000 years old.
3: That received worldwide acknowledgement. This was a new history to Australia, and I was approached by the media in Melbourne, the Melbourne Age, and I was very sceptical about those dates because they did not fit the geology. So I said to the reporter, look, I don't believe those dates, and if you believe them, you believe in fairies at the bottom of the garden. And the media lady said, well, look, we'll quote you on that. No, you can't. I didn't say it. I'll say I never said it. So next day, the Melbourne Age came out, and Bowler says the age of the Mungo Man is ridiculous.
2: Jim's instincts were right. Carbon dating later showed Mungo Man was about 42,000 years old, which still made him Australia's oldest known human skeleton. That's nearly 10 times older than the pyramids of Egypt. His remains were taken to the Australian National University to be studied, and in 1979, the area he was found in became a national park and a World Heritage Site in 1981. But Indigenous Australians viewed the excavation as a violation of their sacred traditions.
5: How did you feel about the bones being moved at the time?
3: That's come back to bite us. The reality was the bones were taken without permission. That's true. At that time, the indigenous people from that area had been removed probably 50, 60 years earlier. So I didn't meet any in my work there for many years until after the appearance of the Mungo people, when Aboriginal people came and said, hey, wait a minute, this is our history, not yours.
2: Indigenous Australians from the region campaigned for Mungo Man to be returned to his ancestral home. In 2015, the Australian National University apologised for their original excavation. 2 years later, Mungo Man was returned to Mungo National Park. And in 2022, in accordance with the wishes of the Indigenous community, he was reburied in a secret location to protect his remains from desecration. Jim believes the fact it was undisclosed is a missed opportunity.
3: For me, it was a sad and unfortunate moment. A pilgrimage place where people could come and honour not just the bones, but the ancestral people. That never happened. Lake Mungo itself is a pilgrimage place for many people. They go there and they see the land and the amazing record of ancient people, but not the full story, not the spiritual dimension of the Mungo people. That's the story Australia still waits to digest.
2: Mungo Man is no longer regarded as Australia's oldest remains. In 2017, evidence was discovered to suggest that Aboriginal people have been in Australia for even longer, 65,000 years. But Jim's discoveries helped redefine our scientific understanding of early Australians.
3: It clearly was a moment of life-changing significance, both not to me, but also to Australian history. I have spent 50-odd years in the company with Mungo Man. He's here on my wall today behind me. I talk to him and he talks to me. I listen to him and he's asked me questions, Bowler, what have you done to my land? What have you done to my people? They become real questions to which we have to find answers. That is a dialogue that goes on between me and Mungo Man and will continue whether he's buried or not.
2: Dr. Jim Bowler, now 96, was speaking to me, Rachel Naylor, for Witness History.
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8: Co-hosts Mexico and Canada are back in action at the Men's FIFA World Cup. Mexico or South Korea could be the first team through to the knockout stage. But off the pitch, another player is denied entry to Canada.
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9: At 18 hours GMT, welcome to the newsroom from the BBC World Service with Valerie Sanderson. The Trump administration insists the deal with Iran to end the war is a win for the US. Here's Vice President J.D. Vance.
10: The nuclear weapons program is destroyed. If the Iranians decided tomorrow to build a nuclear weapon, they simply don't have the capacity in order to do that. And we have them in an economic chokehold right now that we're not going to release until they fundamentally change their behavior.
9: Israel insists it will remain in Lebanon to fight Hezbollah. Prime Minister Benjamin Netanyahu is defiant.
11: True, the struggle has not yet ended, and additional challenges still lie ahead of us. We will maintain the security zone in southern Lebanon.
9: At a NATO meeting in Brussels, the US Defence Secretary, Pete Hegseth, tells America's allies his country is reviewing its military presence in Europe. And the world's first international competition for immersive art is being held in Cardiff in Wales. After this.
12: BBC News with Sue Montgomery. The US vice president says the accord between America and Iran is already bearing fruit, with 12.5 million barrels of oil flowing through the Strait of Hormuz since it was signed. The Trump administration has faced accusations that it's made too many concessions to Tehran. Tom Bateman is in Washington.
13: We've had a few more Republicans coming out now, being prepared to publicly criticise this. My sense is overwhelmingly Republicans in the Senate are either biting their tongues about this or, for the moment, prepared to give the president the benefit of the doubt, although feeling pretty uneasy about it. It is overwhelmingly the case that Democrats see this as a surrender deal by the Americans. They believe that it shows the war was a waste of American lives and the lives of Iranian civilians, and also of a huge amount, of course, of American money and weaponry.
12: Within the past half hour, a written message has been released attributed to Iran's supreme leader, Mujtaba Khamenei. In it, he says that he disagreed with the memorandum of understanding, but allowed it to go ahead after assurances from the Iranian president, Masoud Pezeshkian. Khashayar Jonedi has more details.
14: He emphasizes in his statement that the government has pledged not to concede to any excessive demand from the American side. And he also has mentioned that the bilateral meetings, upcoming bilateral meetings between the Iranian government and the American side, doesn't mean that the Iranians are approving the stance of the Americans.
12: Russia's foreign minister has said his country will launch regular massive strikes on Ukraine, following one of the largest-scale Ukrainian drone attacks on Moscow of the war. Here's Danny Eberhard.
15: Ukraine's latest attacks on Moscow, themselves a response to strikes on Kyiv, were a reminder to Muscovites that they're not insulated from the war. A huge pool of smoke blurred skies in the southeast as the Moscow refinery burned, one explosion blowing the lid of a huge storage tank high into the air. Russia's political leadership feels compelled to respond. As one war, that in the Middle East, calms down, the Russia-Ukraine one appears to be escalating. Meanwhile, President Zelensky has again urged Ukraine's allies to provide swift help with air defences.
12: The African Union Health Agency says more than 200 people have now died from Ebola in the Democratic Republic of Congo. The outbreak continues to expand into new areas, despite intensified surveillance and treatment efforts. Officials say there are now nearly 800 cases across the northeastern provinces. The authorities are continuing their search for a 6-year-old girl with Ebola who was taken from a hospital in the north of the DRC. World News from the BBC. More than 30 people have been killed in an attack on Niger's main international airport in the capital, Niamey. The Defence Ministry says 11 soldiers and 2 civilians were among the dead, along with 22 assailants. Gunfire and explosions erupted around the airport at dawn on Thursday, prompting a major security operation. The authorities say the attackers were repelled and the airport is open. It's not yet clear who carried out the attack. Niger, along with neighbouring Mali and Burkina Faso, has struggled to contain a growing jihadist insurgency. Zimbabwe's lower house of parliament has approved a bill extending presidential terms from 5 to 7 years, a move that could allow President Emmerson Mnangagwa to remain in office until 2030. The legislation passed with the 2/3 majority needed to amend the constitution and now heads to the Senate, where it's also expected to be approved. A man has been arrested after a 3-year-old child ended up in the crocodile enclosure of a British zoo. It's not known whether any injuries were caused by crocodiles. Simon Jones has more details.
16: That boy has been taken to hospital. He's said to be in a critical but stable condition. We know the air ambulance were called to the zoo. The police say that a 30-year-old man has been arrested on suspicion of attempted murder. Officers say they do not believe that the boy and the man who has been arrested were known to each other.
12: An ancient oak tree in Britain that, according to legend, once sheltered Robin Hood, is believed by experts to have died. The tree, known as the Major Oak, was estimated to be between 800 and 1200 years old. The conservation charity that manages that part of Sherwood Forest says the tree failed to produce any leaves this spring. It's not clear why it died. BBC News.
9: It's 1806 GMT. You're listening to The Newsroom on the BBC World Service with me, Valerie Sanderson. President Trump has described critics of his deal, which aims to end the US and Israel's war against Iran, as fools, labelling them jealous, bad people or stupid. The agreement allows for the Strait of Hormuz to be reopened, and maritime traffic there is now picking up. Also in the deal is a $300 billion plan for Iran's reconstruction. But some Republicans believe it's not tough enough on Tehran. One said the former US President Ronald Reagan would be rolling over in his grave, calling it the worst foreign policy blunder in decades. But speaking at the White House, the Vice President J.D. Vance said the United States had eliminated a threat to the world.
10: The nuclear weapons program is destroyed. It is gone. If the Iranians decided tomorrow to build a nuclear weapon, they simply don't have the capacity in order to do that. We're talking about billions and billions of nuclear infrastructure that the United States destroyed. In order for them to rebuild that program, they would have to get a lot of money. And we have them in an economic chokehold right now that we're not going to release until they fundamentally change their behavior. What would that look like? That would mean a real inspections regime. That would mean a real enforcement regime. That would mean the destruction of their enriched stockpile.
9: Well, nevertheless, the outcome of the war has fallen far short of Mr. Trump's original objectives. Although battered, the Islamic Republic has achieved its most important goal. Rather than collapsing, it has survived. Also, Iran showed that military power can't destroy its most valuable weapon, putting a stranglehold on the Strait of Hormuz, which sent oil prices soaring and caused major disruption to the world economy. Well, let's cross to Washington and speak to our correspondent there, Bernd de Busman. Bernd, J.D. Vance said that Washington had all the cards. Do you think Americans and, importantly, Republicans believe him?
17: Well, I think the devil will be in the details, and just to see how, if J.D. Vance suggested Iran does change its behavior. I don't think any Americans, even those that have been critics of the war, are unconvinced about America's capacity to reinstate the blockade or if it needs to resume military operations in Iran. Now, I think the test many Americans will be looking for would see whether the issues that they've been personally concerned about that are a result of this war, high petrol prices, for example, the high price of fertilizer here in the United States, if that ultimately starts easing and we see those petrol prices come down, as they already seem to start to be doing in the last few days with news of this agreement, then I think many Americans will think that J.D. Vance and President Trump are correct in that these issues are being solved and that they do have all the cards over Iran. On the other hand, if Iran behaves in a way that is contrary to what J.D. Vance just said, or the negotiations don't seem to be producing a lasting agreement that goes past the 60-day time frame, then I think many Americans will wonder what the point of this all was and what exactly the U.S. gained from this conflict at quite some expense and the expense of 13 dead American service members.
9: Yes, Iran is known for playing the long game, isn't it? President Trump wants a quick deal. I mean, it's a lot to be done in 60 days, isn't it?
17: It certainly is, and I think that's one of the main concerns that critics of this deal have. In 2015, during the Obama administration, when they had their own negotiations with Iran over the future of its nuclear program, that took 20 months. And again, these will be very, very complex, technical, scientific discussions, for example, about what to do with the highly enriched uranium that's in Iran. There's been very little detail about what that addressing that would actually look like. It's, of course, it'll be a huge logistical undertaking. And of course, there'll have to be monitors from the IAEA, as President Trump and Vice President Vance have suggested. That's all a very complex issue to work out in a 60-day time frame. So I think either the administration will have to present to the public why that timeline is eventually extended or elongated, or explain to the American public why they think they can do in 2 months what the Obama administration did in 20 months. I think that's going to be a very serious communications issue for the Trump White House going forward over these next 2 months.
9: Thanks, Bernd. That was Bernd de Busman there. And in a couple of hours' time, you'll be able to get more analysis on this on the latest episode of the Global News Podcast on YouTube. Well, Iran's supreme leader Mojtaba Khamenei has finally given his reaction to the deal known as the Memorandum of Understanding, or MOU. It was delivered in a written message, which BBC Persian's Kashar Janedi has seen.
14: One person who was very much absent in the reactions that we have heard from Tehran was the Supreme Leader, Mojtaba Khamenei. He has just issued a statement, and I would like to read parts of this statement. He's showing reserved consent for the MOU, which was signed by the presidents of the Islamic Republic of Iran and the United States. He says that he clarifies in his statement that originally he disagreed with the MOU, but ultimately he approved it because the president, Masoud Pezeshkian, in his capacity as head of the National Supreme Security Council, is taking full responsibility for the agreement and has personally committed that the agreement will protect the rights of the Iranian nation as well as the Islamic resistance, referring to groups like Hezbollah or the Shia militias in Iraq and Yemen. He emphasizes in his statement that the government has pledged not to concede to any excessive demand from the American side. And he also has mentioned that the upcoming bilateral meetings between the Iranian government and the American side doesn't mean that the Iranians are approving the stance of the Americans.
9: Well, that's the reaction in Iran. We heard earlier from the US Vice President J.D. Vance defending the deal against fierce criticism among some Republicans. He also had a message for Israel, telling critics there to wake up and smell the reality. Mr. Vance also said that if he was in the cabinet of the Israeli government, he might not be attacking what he termed the only powerful ally that I have anywhere left in the entire world. The peace deal hinges on fighting ending between Iran's proxy in Lebanon, that's Hezbollah, and Israel. But Israel's Prime Minister Benjamin Netanyahu said that he would never allow Hezbollah to use southern Lebanon as a base to attack northern Israel.
11: True, the struggle has not yet ended, and additional challenges still lie ahead of us. And at the same time, preserving the important connection with our American friends who fought alongside us, shoulder to shoulder. And we appreciate this very much. We will maintain the security zone in southern Lebanon because this zone separates Hezbollah terrorists from our citizens and our communities.
9: The voice there of Benjamin Netanyahu. Let's speak to our correspondent in Jerusalem, Charlotte Gallagher. And Charlotte, those comments from J.D. Vance warning Israel not to alienate the United States, how do you think Mr. Netanyahu will take that?
18: Well, I think his public reaction might be quite different to his private reaction, Valerie. I mean, I'm sure he'll be probably quite astounded by those comments. But in the last couple of days, we have heard criticism of him from Donald Trump, and he hasn't really reacted to it. He said, look, we don't see eye to eye on everything, but they're still a very important partner to us. But I can imagine that Benjamin Netanyahu's political opponents, especially in the lead up to the general election, are really going to jump on these criticisms by J.D. Vance, saying, look, Benjamin Netanyahu, you couldn't finish what you started with this war. Now we're being told off publicly by our supposed greatest ally. And I think as well, we'll get reaction as well from some of the vocal members of his cabinet, people like the far right politician Ben Gavir. I'm sure we'll be hearing more from them as the hours go on.
9: But is Israel claiming any victory in this war?
18: Benjamin Netanyahu is trying to, but a lot of the Israeli public are just not buying it. So he said that this war saved Israel from annihilation. It damaged the Iranian economy. It means that Iran will never get a nuclear bomb. However, a lot of people are saying, well, when you look at this framework deal, there's no mention of Hezbollah. We thought this deal was going to cut off funding to Hezbollah. What if what happens is when Iran starts getting these frozen assets back, they send more money to Hezbollah and then they attack Israel. So I think there's real concern about this deal. And I think a lot of people in Israel feel quite constrained by it because they're being told that the fighting in southern Lebanon has to stop. They're also feeling quite isolated from their main ally, the US. So I think it's not a good time for Israelis at the moment in terms of this deal. A lot of people are not feeling that secure at the moment.
9: And Charlotte, what is going on in Lebanon at the moment?
18: So there have been minor clashes. there was a strike again today, but nothing like we saw a few weeks ago and even at the weekend when there was the strike on the apartment block in Beirut. And so far, Iran or the US, neither of them has said that these continuing clashes would affect the peace deal. Donald Trump kept saying yesterday, this is a minor war, this is a minor war. He's obviously hoping it doesn't derail the peace talks with Iran, those 60 days of negotiations. But Benjamin Netanyahu quite clearly said today that Israel would not withdraw from southern Lebanon while Israel's security needed it. So I think that is a conflict that is going to continue. And of course, if it does escalate, then Iran may be saying something very different indeed.
9: Thanks, Charlotte. Charlotte Gallagher there in Jerusalem. You're listening to The Newsroom from the BBC World Service. Still to come, a new species of walking shark has been found in Papua New Guinea. And a reminder once again of the main news this hour. The US Vice President says the memorandum signed with Iran on ending the war is already bearing fruit and insisted that Washington holds the cards in coming negotiations. Meanwhile, a message attributed to Iran's Supreme Leader says Tehran will not submit to any excessive demands. While the US has been preoccupied by the war with Iran, it's also been assessing its relationship with its European allies. Now, the US Defence Secretary, Pete Hegseth, has announced a review of American NATO forces within 6 months. He warned some countries will fail and others will pass with flying colours. Speaking at a meeting of NATO defence ministers in Brussels, Mr. Hegseth said European nations in the alliance must move fast to take primary responsibility for the defence of the continent.
19: We're doubling down on our effort to make NATO what it always was supposed to be, a balanced alliance with Europe in the lead for its own defence, NATO 3.0. And to make that a reality, I'm announcing today a six-month Department of War review that will examine America's force posture and basing in Europe.
9: Well, our Europe correspondent, Jessica Parker, joins us now on the newsroom. Jessica, tell us more about what Pete Hegseth had to say and whether those listening were surprised.
20: Well, I think some of what he had to say, there was quite kind of critical words, a bit of a blistering attack at points from Pete Hegseth, but some familiar points that the Trump administration has made before, so that Europe needs to step up on its own defence, that the era of what he termed free riding on the US and military might was in the past. And he also was highly critical of allies that the US felt had been reluctant to help them during US strikes on Iran. He called that shameful. So some pretty blunt remarks by Pete Hegseth. But I think that the thing that did kind of raise eyebrows and was a bit of a broadside was this review, which we have no details on. You just heard him announcing it there, examining America's force posture and basing in Europe. Of course, America has lots of troops and bases in Europe. He says it could be up to 6 months, could be less. One US official I spoke to said, look, nothing's been predetermined here. But the backdrop is obviously America saying that Europe needs to do more for its own defense. And as well, we've had this news that America is cutting back some of its contributions to something known as the NATO force model, which is a kind of force of high readiness of troops and assets at NATO's disposal. And Europe is having to backfill for that. So that's the backdrop of this announcement. And I think, you know, a lot of people will be waiting to see what the outcome of this review is. I think some will read it maybe as a further pressure tactic, though, on European nations to beef up their defence spending.
9: I mean, it's all happening very quickly. That's the problem as well, isn't it?
20: Yes, and the issue for Europe is that some countries are absolutely ramping up defence spending, and the NATO Secretary General Mark Rutte was trying to emphasise this point, that year-on-year spending's gone up by a big amount. But you need the industrial capacity to actually spend that money on. So those are some of the capability gaps we're talking about as well when we talk about when Europe needs to try and fill the gaps that might be there. And this is all heading, of course, towards the Leader Summit in Ankara in July.
9: Thanks, Jessica. Jessica Parker there. Clouds of black smoke have been seen billowing in the skies above Moscow after the Russian capital came under one of its largest Ukrainian drone attacks. An oil refinery was hit and flights were suspended for hours from the city's airports. Ukraine's president, Volodymyr Zelensky, said his country never wanted the war, warning, if Ukraine burns, your Moscow will burn. Our Russia editor, Steve Rosenberg, reports from Moscow.
0: It was one of the largest aerial attacks on Moscow since the start of the war. During a Ukrainian drone strike, an explosion rocked a Moscow oil refinery, the second time in 3 days that the facility had been targeted. And drones struck other areas around the capital, damaging residential buildings and a shopping centre. The Moscow authorities claimed that Russian air defences shot down around 200 drones, but they were unable to prevent damage and casualties. Reportedly, at least 17 people in Moscow region were injured. This man, who lives opposite the refinery, told me he heard the explosions and saw lots of smoke. It's the kind of thing, he says, that you're more likely to see at the cinema than from your window. News bulletins on Russian TV said very little about what had happened. President Putin said nothing at all about it. Russian officials have previously conceded that long-range Ukrainian strikes deep inside Russia are a problem. Today, though, a senior Kremlin official, President Putin's foreign policy aide, Yuri Ushakov, categorically denied that on the battlefield, the tide had turned in Ukraine's favour.
9: Steve Rosenberg. The world's first international competition for immersive art is being held in Cardiff. It's an art form which has developed rapidly with technology, perhaps faster perhaps than public understanding of exactly what immersive art entails. The Anoun Prize, worth £20,000 or $26,000, was awarded earlier this week. Our correspondent Hal Griffith went to see the finalists at the Wales Millennium Centre.
21: In a brightly lit room that looks a bit like the set of a game show, a small group of us are about to take part in a piece of immersive art.
22: Welcome. Aligned Living Environment active.
21: Individual mobile phones await for us to click and swipe our way through what looks like a film, except as we watch the device, it's also watching us. The artist behind it is Karen Palmer.
23: I create films that watch you back using artificial intelligence and facial recognition. Consensus Gentium is set in the near future world of bias AI and surveillance, and the film branches in real time depending on where you look on the screen. It responds depending on your emotional state and your focus.
22: Access Consensus Gentium.
21: The term immersive art will be unfamiliar, off-putting even for some. Graham Farrow from the Wales Millennium Centre says there has been some confusion, but creating an international prize should help give it a focus.
24: If you ask somebody to come and review one of these pieces, you don't know whether you're inviting a theatre critic or an art critic or a gamer critic, and so it hasn't established itself as
25: so it's art that hasn't quite found its place
24: yes.
25: yet.
24: So this is part of why we're doing it, is so that it can find a place and it can be an opportunity for audiences. Audiences don't have the opportunity to see this stuff. There are lots of artworks that are happening on smaller scales that are telling brilliant, interesting stories.
26: Now it's happening. You're starting to live, think, and breathe like a black person in 1950s Alabama.
21: The prize-winning work is coloured, which, with use of headsets and holograms, tells the story of Claudette Colvin, a 15-year-old black girl who, in March 1955, refused to give up her seat to a white passenger on an Alabama bus. Unlike Rosa Parks, who made the same defiant act 9 months later, Claudette's story is largely unknown. Artist Stefan Foukinos hopes immersion brings it alive.
27: Everyone is their own director in a way, because you can move along the space, that you have real benches, you have window frames or door frames. And on top of this, you have all the holograms that are adding, but you are free to walk like as you please in this space. So I think the device push you into emotionally, I think, being part of Claudette's story and not being just an audience.
25: Already big in Asia and several European capitals, the hope is that the prize will gradually make immersive art a little more mainstream here too.
9: Howell Griffith in Wales. And finally, when we think of sharks, we tend to imagine large predators, mouths filled with razor-sharp teeth, hunting for prey deep beneath the waves. But, and I don't want to worry you too much here, there are actually several species of shark that, believe it or not, can walk with most of their bodies out of the water. Now, scientists have identified a new species of walking shark in Papua New Guinea. The newsroom's Richard Hamilton reports.
1: Walking sharks are less than a metre long, have colourful markings and live in shallow water in northern Australia, eastern Indonesia and Papua New Guinea. They have evolved an unusual adaptation which allows them to move across the reef flats at low tide using their pectoral and pelvic fins like little legs. Occasionally, they drag themselves out of the water over small stretches of dry land to get into the next reef pool. There were 9 species of walking shark known to science, but now there are 10. This one is named after Christine Dudgeon from the University of the Sunshine Coast in Queensland, who discovered it.
2: We were on an expedition in Papua New Guinea looking for a known species of walking shark, which is known as the Milne Bay walking shark. They tend to be more active at nighttime. The water was a little bit deeper, so it was about 1 metre in depth, and so we were snorkeling around at the time when we found it. Because they're quite small, they're actually reasonably easy to catch. So this one was just swimming along the bottom. I shone the torch in front of it, which made it stop for a moment. And then I was able to sort of dive down quickly and grab it behind the head. And then I just secured the tail under my armpit because they're quite wriggly. So they will try and sort of get away. And that's really all that's required. It's not too difficult.
1: Once back in the laboratory, Christine's team carried out DNA tests, which confirmed the new shark was genetically distinct from all the other known species. Papua New Guinea's walking sharks are believed to be under serious threat from habitat loss, which is caused by coastal development, the expansion of palm oil plantations, as well as coral bleaching. As the new shark is only thought to live in a small area, the researchers think it's probably the most endangered of all the 10 species.
9: Richard Hamilton reporting. And the main news once again this hour. The US has confirmed it has lifted its naval blockade of Iranian ports as the Iran deal comes into effect. Much more on that developing story on our live page. That's at bbcnews.com. But that's it from this edition of The Newsroom.
3: Thank you for joining us. In 30 minutes, the documentary hears about the Westerners swapping life for Russia.
4: I'm guessing that the lack of homeless and the lack of drugs is a big part of it. You don't have to keep looking over your shoulder. You can just let your guard down a bit. It's very safe here.
3: That's followed by BBC Inside Science,
5: where we've been discussing the evidence behind the reasoning for banning the use of social media for anyone under 16. The UK has followed Australia in introducing this new law, and it turns out the kids aren't fully on board and would like some answers to their questions.
3: And at 21 GMT, the inquiry asks, can Brussels crack the gender pay gap?
6: 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But this is, I think, one area on the education front where we need much, much more progress.
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7: South Africa are handed a lifeline at the men's FIFA World Cup. On Sport Today from the BBC World Service, we'll hear about the late penalty in Atlanta that keeps Bafana Bafana in the tournament. The group stage doesn't skip a beat. Co-host Mexico could book their place in the knockout stage, as could South Korea. They meet in Guadalajara. And off-field issues continue, but after a delay, an Ivory Coast player is now allowed into Canada. That's all to come in 2 minutes.
8: BBC News with Neil Nunes. The US vice president says the accord between America and Iran is already bearing fruit, with 12.5 million barrels of oil flowing through the Strait of Hormuz since it was signed. The Trump administration has been accused of making too many concessions to Tehran, but J.D. Vance insists that Washington holds the cards. Meanwhile, a message attributed to Iran's supreme leader, Mojtaba Khamenei, says that he disagreed with the memorandum of understanding, but allowed it to go ahead after assurances from the Iranian president. Four more Palestinians in Gaza are reported to have been killed on Thursday in an Israeli airstrike and gunfire. Locals said three people killed in a jeep in Gaza City were civilians. The African Union says more than 200 people have now died from Ebola in the DRC. The outbreak continues to expand into new areas despite intensified surveillance and treatment efforts. More than 30 people have been killed in an attack on Niger's main international airport. It's not yet clear who carried out the attack. Russia's foreign minister says his country will launch regular massive strikes on Ukraine. The announcement follows one of the largest-scale Ukrainian drone attacks on Moscow of the war. Those attacks set an oil refinery ablaze and damaged buildings, injuring 17 people. Zimbabwe's lower house of parliament has approved a bill extending presidential terms from 5 to 7 years. It could allow President Mnangagwa to remain in office until 2030. And an ancient oak tree in Britain that, according to legend, once sheltered Robin Hood, is believed by experts to have died. The tree, known as the Major Oak, was estimated to be between 800 and 1200 years old. BBC World News.
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7: A late twist in Atlanta keeps South Africa in the hunt for a place in the knockout stage at the men's FIFA World Cup. Welcome to Sport Today from the BBC World Service. I'm Mike McCarthy. In a few moments, more on that late drama in Group A. Later, we'll look ahead as the co-hosts Mexico and Canada are both back in action. Mexico could be the first side into the last 32, and golf's US Open is underway. We'll bring you the latest on that, but we start with the first game of day eight at the World Cup. And in Atlanta, South Africa have been handed a lifeline. They trailed early to the Czech Republic, but in the final 10 minutes, a penalty was awarded for handball and Thabo Mokoena stepped up to equalise from the spot. It means both sides remain in contention to qualify for the last 32, but must win their final group games. Well, let's bring in South African sports reporter Mo Ali to get a sense of the reaction in Cape Town. And Mo, first of all, what did you make of that South Africa performance?
17: Well, Mike, I think it was a vast improvement on the opening game against Mexico, but I think South Africa was still too ponderous in getting the ball forward and putting the final ball into the penalty area where there were also just too few players in the box. They were very open at the back, and that's what allowed the Czechs to score early in the game. That's certainly what they didn't need. There were some desperate blocks as well, with the Czechs looking like they could increase their lead. Patrick Schick also had a great chance with a free header, which went straight at grateful Ronwen Williams. But to be fair, Williams didn't have too much to do throughout the entire game. And I think the introduction of Rele Mofokeng at the start of the second half certainly gave Bafana more
7: Well, I think we might have lost the line to Mo Ali there. Interestingly, the former South Africa striker Benny McCarthy calling that a massive missed opportunity on BBC TV. And Mo, will South Africa leave Atlanta with regrets, do you think, after today?
17: I'm not really, Mike. I think they will be happy with the draw, especially after those blocks on shots and goal from inside the penalty area and Patrick Schick's glorious chance with that header. And South Africa, I think, was a touch fortunate to get the penalty as well. It's one of those I've seen them given penalties. I think they defended the set pieces reasonably well against their taller opponents. So in the end, I think it was a good point. You can't say Bafana were unlucky because they didn't really have any missed chances, or the goalkeeper didn't make brilliant saves. Bottom line is they still
7: Apologies, we appear to have lost Mo again. A reminder of what needs to happen in terms of the Group A permutations. We'll know them in full later, but for South Africa, realistically, they're going to need to beat South Korea, whatever happens in the later game. And from what you've seen then, Mo, because I think you're back now, how much hope will South Africa fans have of them actually beating South Korea in that final group game? Apologies, we can't get back to Mo Ali, but just a reminder, still to come in Group A, Mexico taking on South Korea, and that could see Mexico through to the last 32, or indeed South Korea as well. We'll look ahead to that in a few moments here on Sport Today. Also today, Ivory Coast international Eli Wai has been allowed entry to Canada for his country's World Cup group game against Germany on Saturday. That had been in doubt. His entry had initially been denied. Well, Sport Today's Mike Perkins joins me in the studio. Mike, what more do we know about this?
0: Hi, Mike. The Nice forward was reportedly arrested last month before the World Cup over alleged involvement in spot fixing in Ligue 1. Spot fixing is the practice of deliberately affecting specific events within matches in a way that allows people to profit through betting markets. Wai, who started Sunday's World Cup win over Ecuador, has been accused of deliberately earning a yellow card while playing for Nice against Metz in May. A statement to The Athletic from the public prosecutor's office in Marseille confirmed a 23-year-old football player competing in France's Ligue 1 was arrested. The statement does not name why. It says the player was released after being interviewed in police custody and investigations remain ongoing. On Wednesday, Ligue de Football confirmed they had been alerted to an unusually high volume of bets placed on a caution involving the player Eli Wai. Ivory Coast Football Federation, the FIFA, said they were not told of any judicial or administrative proceedings against Wai, but confirmed he had not been able to obtain authorization to enter Canada. But now they say the necessary authorizations for his entry into Canadian territory have now been obtained. It means Wai will now be able to join up with his teammates.
7: Mike Perkins, thanks very much indeed. Thank you. So we've now seen all 48 teams play at least once at this World Cup. Not many wins for African sides, though Morocco drew with Brazil, while Egypt, DR Congo and Cape Verde all picked up points against European opposition. The wins have come from Ivory Coast and Ghana, who left it late to beat Panama on Wednesday. And after the match, Sports Today's Lee James spoke to the Ghana football journalist Rahman Osman about the positives of their performance.
11: Think about it this way. What can Ghana do if they had not beaten Panama and going on to take on England? Psychologically, it lifts the team. Also, importantly, it puts them in a comfort zone that a defeat against England doesn't necessarily mean their campaign is over. Once the second game starts kicking in, you'd see a lot of teams filtering out of the competition. Ghana will not be in that position because remember, this is an extended World Cup, 104 games, more countries, and that means that the best 8 finishing third team will make it to the next round. So those are the two important things that this does to Ghana. Importantly also, they get to have Thomas Partey back in that midfield, as experience, as legs, and that could be crucial. Obviously, based on the performance of England, you would tip England to go on. But football is one crazy game. You just never know.
12: So for our listeners in Ghana right now, there is real optimism, then you believe, and you think this team can improve?
11: I think it can improve so many ways. They could attack much better. They could play more fearlessly. You need to give credit where it's due. The manager has played one game coming into this. Literally, he's lost key players in the team. So now there's that platform to build, there's that confidence and the freedom to think that even whatever happens, we are not out of the competition. That could be the tilting thing for Ghana at the moment. So yes, to answer, football happens. Obviously, the talent is with England, but Ghana have got the important win. It's now going out there to enjoy the tournament.
7: Ghana football journalist Rahim Osman there. So let's get back to Thursday's action at the World Cup. And Lee, you've been speaking to one of the biggest stars in Asia as South Korea look for their second victory of the tournament against the co-host Mexico in Guadalajara.
12: Yes, one of the big questions coming into this World Cup for South Korea was about who would provide the goals if Sun Heung-min wasn't firing. The former Tottenham Hotspur forward only needs three more goals to become the all-time leading goalscorer for his country. But in South Korea's opening win over the Czech Republic, Oh Hyung-goo came off the bench to replace Sun and scored the winning goal.
7: In Asia, as South Korea look for their second victory of the tournament against the co-host Mexico in Guadalajara.
12: Yes, one of the big questions coming into this World Cup for South Korea was about who would provide the goals if Sun Heung-min wasn't firing. The former Tottenham Hotspur forward only needs three more goals to become the all

0: Now at his fourth World Cup, he told me how the South Korean team of 2002, which reached the semi-finals, inspired him.
1: Wow, that was crazy time in South Korea, you know. So I think back in the day, 2002, I was probably 9 or 10, as you said. When it was on the game day, the school was stopped. Everybody was on the street and everybody wore the red T-shirts. And it was just crazy. I remember that. And as a little kid, it was just good because I didn't have to go to school. But yeah, I think the moments and the football history 2002 was just crazy. And yeah, the manager, I hope he can bring some good experience and to the team, making another history.
2: It must mean so much to you, though, to know that you're perhaps inspiring another 9 or 10-year-old who's watching you at a World Cup now.
1: Wow, this is crazy. You know, I think as I get older, the roles are going to change. So now I'm going to inspiring a lot of people, and this is how I dream for. You know, so. And I hope new generations watching me and thinking about when I was 9, 10 years old, you know. So I hope they think the same things. And, you know, new generation probably is the future of the world and the future of the South Korea. So, yeah, I hope they're good inspired by us and from South Korean national team. And hope we can give them some good memories and some good dreams.
2: What do you think are going to be the main challenges? You're playing your group matches in Mexico, in cities with high altitude, against the hosts in one of those games. What do you think are going to be the big challenges?
1: I mean, probably every day is going to be a big challenge, you know. First of all, we're facing Mexico, South Africa. Those teams are really, really strong team, but and in a difficult condition that we normally never play in altitude conditions. So this is how it is, you know. But I think the biggest challenge is against us, you know. So we had to beat us first to be ready to beat the opponent. So we will work hard and we will work a lot of details. And yeah, I mean, football is all about the details and challenges. So in Mexico, yeah, it's going to be tough, of course, but every game is going to be tough because World Cup is everybody's dream. So as a footballer, everybody loves the challenge and the fight. So I'm looking forward to it.
0: Those altitude conditions could well be a factor for Son Heung-min and South Korea when they face the co-host Mexico in Guadalajara later. Both sides began with victories. So if there is a winner, they will certainly clinch a place in the knockout stage. But how big a challenge will Mexico prove to be? Well, in their past 11 World Cup appearances, South Korea have never beaten a team from the Americas. So a win would be a real statement against a Mexican side that is ranked 8 places higher. Here is David Oh from BBC News Korean in Seoul.
3: Ooh, I think it will be very tough and tight neck and neck match. Obviously, Mexico has its own advantage of playing in home ground. But South Korea, I think after beating Czech Republic 2-1 in Mexico, I think the team's morale and the team spirit are really high. And especially, I think young players like Oh Hyun-gyu, who came to second half and scored, I think there is a great chance for him and also other players to play. So I think it'll be a very tough game against Mexico.
0: That's David Oh. And just to add some intrigue to this contest, the Mexican military has reportedly brought down an unregistered drone seen flying over South Korea's training base ahead of this match. South Korea's head coach, Hong Myung-bo, said it didn't affect them too much because luckily it was right before we practiced our tactics. It has prompted questions, though, about spying. The Korean FA has asked FIFA for reassurances there will not be a repeat. Well, you can hear more from Son Heung-min ahead of this game by downloading the latest edition of the More Than The Score podcast. It's available from wherever you get your BBC podcasts. And there's also an episode where I discuss hydration breaks at the World Cup. Now, I was at the Ghana game here in Toronto last night. It was raining. It was feeling very chilly. And the fans booed the hydration breaks. They weren't really necessary, to be honest, in those conditions. You can hear there was debate, the breaks, whether they are for player welfare or more for commercial gain at this World Cup. That's on the More Than The Score podcast.
4: Lee, thanks very much indeed. Well worth a listen, that. And there were boots.

0: news as well in Atlanta between South Africa and Czech Republic during that 1-1 draw when the hydration breaks took place. Now, co-hosts Canada looking to make World Cup history later on Thursday when they take on Qatar. Jesse Marsh's team are looking to win their first ever World Cup game, which would also put them on the brink of qualifying for the knockout stages for the first time in their history. Sport Today's Isaac Fannin has been down to BC Place in Vancouver to gauge the mood in the city ahead of the game.
1: So we've moved the roadshow from Los Angeles to Vancouver. We're outside BC Place, which will be rocking on Thursday night as Canada play their second game at the World Cup against Qatar. Really, really cool stadium. It will be full of red. And we've just been at the press conference with Jesse Marsh, the Canadian head coach. He is very, very good fun, that guy. And I'm delighted to say that I'm joined by Haji Johal, who is a reporter for Daily Hive. He was full of beans, wasn't he?
2: Yeah, Coach Marsh, he's always has a bit of banter, a bit of back and forth with the press. So he was in full form today. And it was finally good to be able to hear him talk because he had not spoken since post-match in Toronto after the draw. So it was good to hear from the gaffer.
1: Some of the things that he was talking about, he was pretty interesting in what he was saying, especially considering that result in the opening game, and talking about how there was so much noise going into that game in Toronto, and actually this week in Vancouver, it's felt a little bit quieter.
2: Yeah, they've had that first match under their belt, and now they've moved across country to Vancouver, which is going to be their home base for the next two group stage matches. And if they advance to the knockout stage and they win the group, they'll be able to stay and play in Vancouver. So they have that sorted. They have their hotel sorted, their training center. Everything's really ready to go. So they just have to worry about the match against Qatar. So from that sense, there's a bit of relaxing and there's less travel, so they can focus on the match.
1: One of the interesting elements I wanted to talk to you about was from Ismaël Koné, who was asked what it was like to be in Vancouver, maybe go out and about and perhaps feel like nobody knows who they are.
3: I don't think people don't know us. I would like to think people know us in our country, especially this is the biggest tournament in the world. So I think, yeah, even when us players, or I'm sure the staff, when they go for walks or in their free time, they're able to get recognized. But I don't think we're so much focused on that. I think, yes, we're here, we're home, we're going to play two games here, so we're going to have more time here, not really traveling. So it's, all conditions could help, but I don't think it's something that will trigger if we win the games or not. I think we're focused on what we have to do and the game plan and games and opponents. So, yeah.
1: So, yeah, it was quite... He kind of batted that off, you know, to say that nobody knows who they are. Just talk to me. You live here in Vancouver. What is the feeling around this team, and are they super well recognized and well known?
2: I think they're getting more recognized. I think having the World Cup at home, all the advertisement, all the promotion going into the team ahead of the World Cup, I think more fans are able to see and recognize who these players are. They've heard of these players, they've seen these players. Alfonso Davies was at the Australia and Turkey match the other day, and he was recognized by Australian fans. But then you have the same point where Fonzie's walking down the street and someone has his kid on, and they have no idea who the person standing next to them is. So there's varying degrees. I do think they are getting recognized more and more. Ali Ahmed said that he was seen by some fans. So from that standpoint, I agree with Ismaël. I think that the diehard and the strong supporters are seeing these fans and they know who these players are.
1: Jesse Marsh was asked whether this would be the biggest game in the history of Canadian football, and he put a bit of respect on the women's team and their win in the Olympics, that gold medal game. Do you think, though, that this will be the biggest game in Canada's history? Because obviously, if they can get a win against Qatar, they go a long way to qualifying for the knockout phase, and it will also be their first ever win at a men's World Cup.
2: You can say it's the biggest game for the men's national team. The women's team has actually won stuff. They are accomplished. So for the men's team, it's the biggest game right now. And then as they prepare for Switzerland, you know, that's going to be the biggest game. So it's a day by day and match by match to see how that kind of moves forward as the tournament progresses.
1: Well, I actually asked Jesse Marsh a question, so let's hear what he had to say, because I put to him that the team may well be playing in a game where they will potentially qualify for the knockouts.
4: Well, I mean, look, one of the things about the scenario right now in the group is even with a win, it's still in balance, right? In the balance. So I think our challenge right now is to really stay in the moment. And I know that sounds cliche, and I don't want to make random cliches here. I heard enough of those in England since you're from the BBC. I heard a lot of those about football, like non-negotiables. But we are very respectful of Qatar. They have talent, and they have, and now if you add really that they have discipline and focus and confidence, this sets up to be a very difficult match for us. So we respect them, and I think that they're a good team. They obviously have a great coach. And so, you know, in all ways, we are expecting their best, and we're going to make sure that we're going to be at our best as well.
1: So he was quite strong in terms of, he said that, you know, there is, he wasn't trying to think about the pressure of this game and what it will mean for the country. But do you think that if they are to qualify for the knockout rounds, this will propel? Because you talked about people not recognizing Alphonso Davies when he's walking in the street. Do you think if they can get out of this group and get to the knockout phase, then the prospect of football will become a bigger deal in this country?
2: It's certainly possible. I already think it's becoming a bigger deal. We have 3 MLS teams. We have players for Canada, men's and women's, playing all over the globe. So it's really taking off. I don't know that it'll ever be on par with ice hockey in this country, but with more wins and more success, there's more awareness and more knowledge. So winning helps that, and we'll see how they get on in this tournament.
1: You asked him a really interesting question about the atmosphere here and what the pitch was looking like, and he came up with a pretty interesting response.
4: The roof is closed. It should be totally full. I know this is a football town, Vancouver. We've seen it many times before, and we expect this place to be rocking, man. I mean, red everywhere, rocking, supporting these guys, supporting their players, their team, their country. Like, these guys will be ready to perform, and we want to make sure that Qatar feels not just the team, but the crowd. So show up, be loud, use the echo in the stadium, and make sure that we have a 12th man in this stadium.
1: So a bit of a rallying cry from Jesse Marsh. What do you think the atmosphere will be like here on Thursday?
2: I think it will be absolutely electric. It'll be insane. The Australia-Turkey match was on another level, and so having Canada here for the first in Vancouver, having the Voyagers march to the match and seeing what they're going to do, it's going to be a sea of red. It's going to be fantastic. It's going to blow the first match in Toronto out of the water. The fans are going to be buzzing. The players will be excited. I just hope that they're not too nervous and they don't get a little bit jittery.
1: Do you think they can get the win?
2: Defo.
1: RG, really, really appreciate you for taking the time to speak to me. It's going to be a great game. I absolutely cannot wait.
0: Isaac Fanning with that report from Vancouver. Now, before Canada take on Qatar, Switzerland facing Bosnia-Herzegovina in Los Angeles. In fact, the players are out on the pitch. The anthem's going ahead of kickoff in the next 5 minutes or so. Remember, the opening games in Group B both ended in 1-1 draws. Ramon Vega is a former captain of the Swiss national team. You'll remember him as a guest many times here on Sport Today and on Sports World. So what does he think will happen in this game, and what does he make of Switzerland's start to this World Cup?
5: Well, I'm very disappointed from Switzerland on the first performance against Qatar. I was expecting way much more from them, especially we are talking a Swiss team with major experience. I think the squad themselves is one of the most experienced squad, I think, in this tournament from all the teams. Doing well in the previous World Cup, specifically always against the World Cup winners, you know, like 2010 against winning against Spain, and then they went to win the World Cup Spain. France in the same, in Russia as well. And of course, in Qatar as well. Therefore, they're coming with a very, very good experience. And having that performance in Qatar was very disappointing. Also from my ex-colleague and ex-teammate, Murat Yakin, is the coach. he really needs to improve that team now going forward. Xhaka himself is one of the best leaders I think Switzerland had for a long time as a captain. You can see what he's done at Sunderland. He's very instrumental in this team. He's the one driving force. Pais alone, you can see he needs the whole team behind him. And I'm afraid if they're not really doing well against Bosnia, they potentially might go out already at that first round in this group.
0: Ramon Vega. Well, away from the World Cup, the main transfer news today is that Real Madrid have signed the French defender Ibrahima Konate for a free transfer from Liverpool. The centre-back has signed a four-year deal. He leaves Liverpool having won the Premier League, two League Cups and the FA Cup. Konate is Real's third signing since Jose Mourinho returned as their manager. This week, the club have also announced the arrivals of Bernardo Silva and Marc Cucurella. Meanwhile, Liverpool have confirmed the signing of Osasuna winger Victor Munoz. They've triggered a $45 million release clause for the Spanish international, who's part of their World Cup squad. It is the opening day of golf's US Open on the famously challenging Shinnecock Hills course on Long Island in New York. Heavy fog actually delayed play for a couple of hours earlier this Thursday. It has been tough going for the players since then. At the moment, the USA's Sam Stevens has the clubhouse lead. He's on 2 under par. Meanwhile, the Masters champion Rory McIlroy is top of the leaderboard. He is 3 under after 15 holes. There are, in fact, only 6 players who are under par at the moment. World number one Scottie Scheffler, he's going to become the 7th man to complete the career Grand Slam if he can win this week, but he's got work to do. He's playing with his opening round with the defending champion JJ Spawn. Scheffler 3 over par at the moment after 13 holes of his round, and Spawn is finding it tough as well. He is 5 over. To cricket, day 2 of the second test between England and New Zealand at the Oval. New Zealand, who are looking to level the series, we're all out for 391 just before lunch. Glenn Phillips, the last man out, top scoring with exactly 100. That was his maiden test century. In reply, well, England have not been doing so well. Simon Mann was watching for the World Service.
6: It's been New Zealand's day. England are 179 runs behind with only 4 first innings wickets left. Cox 22 not out, and Jofra Archer in at number 8, yet to score. New Zealand adding 100 for the last 3 wickets today and then chipping away at England's batting.
0: Yeah, England 222 for 6, so definitely New Zealand's day there. And the Women's T20 World Cup, West Indies taking on Scotland at Headingley. That's in England as well. Both sides winning their tournament openers. West Indies with an excellent win over the holders, New Zealand. Well, West Indies batting first. They are reaching towards the conclusion of their innings in the 20th over there, 139 for 6. So Scotland will be chasing that shortly. But that is as far as we go on sport today. The players out and ready to go in Los Angeles, Switzerland. Well, can they revive their World Cup after a disappointing draw against Qatar? Or could there be another twist in that group? Canada's to come later, and Mexico could be in the last 32 as well. Keep up to date on the Sport website.
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10: Where we've been discussing the evidence behind the reasoning for banning the use of social media for anyone under 16. The UK has followed Australia in introducing this new law, and it turns out the kids aren't fully on board and would like some answers to their questions.
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11: It's a powerful idea. A country that promises stability, opportunity, and certainty in uncertain times. But what if that means swapping Texas for Moscow? or leaving London to start again in Nizhny Novgorod.
12: Russia feels very hopeful. Oh my gosh, as I said that, the sun came out.
13: I'm wedded to these people. I love this country.
11: From bold beginnings to stories of hope and disillusionment, I'm following people who've emigrated to Russia on Vladimir Putin's shared values visa to understand why they're going and what life is really like when they get there.
14: My journey did not turn out how I expected.
15: If you move into another country for political reasons, maybe just fix your own country first. Like, Russia isn't some utopia.
11: I'm Dan Hardoon, and for the BBC World Service, I've been following the Westerners chasing the Russian dream. Join me for the documentary after the latest world news.
16: BBC News with Sue Montgomery. The US Vice President J.D. Vance says the accord between America and Iran is already bearing fruit, with 12.5 million barrels of oil flowing through the Strait of Hormuz since it was signed. The two sides are expected to start talks in Switzerland in the coming days. Violence has continued in Lebanon, despite the Memorandum of Understanding saying all related hostilities must end. Mr. Vance said Israeli attacks on civilians wouldn't be tolerated.
17: What the president has grown frustrated sometimes is that we seem to be right on the cusp of a major breakthrough in the agreement, and then all of a sudden there's a major explosion that goes off in a civilian population center in Beirut, and a lot of people who have nothing to do with Hezbollah lose their lives. That's not acceptable. That's the sort of thing that we've asked for closer coordination so that we ensure it doesn't happen.
16: A written message has been released attributed to Iran's supreme leader, Mujtaba Khamenei, saying that he authorized the Memorandum of Understanding with the US despite holding a different view. It says he allowed the agreement to go ahead after assurances from the Iranian president, Masoud Pezeshkian, that Iran's rights would be safeguarded. Four more Palestinians in Gaza are reported to have been killed in an Israeli airstrike and gunfire. Locals said three people killed in a jeep in Gaza City were civilians, including one set to get married next week. Wedding invitations were found in the vehicle. The African Union Health Agency says more than 200 people have now died from Ebola in the Democratic Republic of Congo. The outbreak continues to expand into new areas, despite intensified surveillance and treatment efforts. Here's Mimi Swaby.
18: Health officials say there are now 875 confirmed cases across the northeastern provinces of the DRC. There is currently no approved vaccine for this strain of Ebola, the Bundi Bugyo species. Meanwhile, the Congolese authorities are continuing their search for a six-year-old girl with Ebola who was taken from a hospital in the north of the country. The case highlights the difficulties facing health workers as they try to contain the outbreak.
16: More than 30 people have been killed in an attack on Niger's main international airport in Niamey. It's not yet clear who carried out the attack. Chris Awoko reports.
19: Niger's Ministry of Defense say 11 security personnel and 2 civilians were killed in Thursday's attack near Diori Hamani International Airport. Security forces responding to the assault killed 22 suspected attackers and arrested about 20 others during ongoing operations across the capital. It's the second attack targeting the airport and nearby military base in about 6 months. The National Civil Aviation Agency says flights and airport services are continuing normally despite the incident, while security has been reinforced. Authorities have widened the manhunt for suspects.
16: BBC News. Russia's foreign minister says his country will launch regular massive strikes on Ukraine following one of the largest scale Ukrainian drone attacks on Moscow of the war. Our Russia editor Steve Rosenberg is in Moscow.
9: During a Ukrainian drone strike, an explosion rocked a Moscow oil refinery. The second time in 3 days. Reportedly, at least 17 people in Moscow region were injured. News bulletins on Russian TV said very little about what had happened. President Putin said nothing at all about it. Russian officials have previously conceded that long-range Ukrainian strikes deep inside Russia are a problem. Today, though, a senior Kremlin official, President Putin's foreign policy aide, Yuri Ushakov, categorically denied that on the battlefield, the tide had turned in Ukraine's favour.
16: Zimbabwe's lower house of parliament has approved a bill extending presidential terms from 5 to 7 years, a move that could allow President Emmerson Mnangagwa to remain in office until 2030. The legislation passed with the 2/3 majority needed to amend the constitution. The Syrian Justice Ministry has announced what it says are new confessions from detained military doctors who worked under the ousted former President Bashar al-Assad. The ministry said a group of doctors had admitted to removing the liver of a detainee at a hospital in Damascus in 2019 and transplanting it to an officer reportedly close to Mr. Assad. It said the incident was a part of a wider pattern of rights violations. At the World Cup, South Africa scored a late penalty against the Czech Republic to secure a 1-1 draw in today's opening match. Switzerland and Bosnia have just kicked off in Los Angeles, with both sides looking for their first victory of the tournament. BBC News.
11: What if I told you there was a promised land of incredible landscapes, rich history, and untapped opportunity? A country just waiting to roll out the red carpet to Westerners, frustrated with high income taxes, dysfunctional politics, and creaking healthcare systems. And what if I told you that country is Russia? In September 2024, President Vladimir Putin introduced the Russian Shared Values Visa for citizens of 47 countries it considers unfriendly. It's aimed at people who say they align with Russia's traditional spiritual and moral values, and it's become known as the anti-woke visa. Successful applicants are eligible for up to 3 years of temporary residency without needing to speak Russian or pass a Russian history or law test, as long as they reject what the visa calls the destructive neoliberal ideology of their own country. I'm Dan Hardoon. And for the documentary from the BBC World Service, I've been following the journeys of Westerners uprooting their lives to move to Russia.
13: I'm wedded to these people. I love this country.
12: Russia feels very hopeful. Oh my gosh, as I said that, the sun came out.
11: I've been finding out what life is really like once they arrive and whether it lives up to the Russian dream being promoted on social media.
14: My journey did not turn out how I expected.
15: If you move into another country for political reasons, maybe just fix your own country first. Like, Russia isn't some utopia.
11: Kerry is a middle-aged woman from Ontario in Canada, where she made her money investing in precious metals. She's always been fascinated by Russia and remembers when she first heard about the Shared Values Visa on X, formerly Twitter.
12: I have not been excited about the direction of Canada for quite some time. Where the money is spent, the priorities, it makes no sense to me. So when Russia, out of nowhere, announced this all-new Shared Values Visa, how did I feel? Oh my gosh, I freaked right out. Are you kidding? Yes, please.
11: When Kerry sends me a voice note, she's just about to begin her new life in Russia, and she's only been there for a few days.
12: I'm here in Moscow. And there is a calmness here that I just love. I'm guessing that the lack of homeless and the lack of drugs is a big part of it. You don't have to keep looking over your shoulder. You can just let your guard down a bit. It's very safe here. But by and far, the best part about this place is the people. Russians are so friendly.
11: Kerry's experience is different from the Russia many people have in mind, a country that invaded Ukraine and now faces international sanctions and growing labor shortages. But although she's only just arrived, you can really feel her optimism.
12: Russia feels very hopeful. No matter what I dream up, if I'm willing to put in the hard work, the infrastructure and opportunities exist that I can pull it off.
11: Kerry is one of a small but significant number of Westerners who've applied for the Shared Values Visa. Russia's Interior Ministry says nearly 3,400 applications have been received as of spring 2026. Though the figures are difficult to independently verify. So what's motivating people to move? Ilya Belobragin is the managing partner of Move to Russia, which helps people relocate under the Shared Values Visa.
20: A lot of comment that we get from our clients is that I don't recognize the community around me anymore. It's potentially flooded with migrants from countries that don't share my values. And I don't feel that the government is any way interested in my well-being, the well-being of my children.
11: So the visa is based on Russian traditional values. How would you define them?
20: It's Christian values, because Russia is Orthodox Christianity. I think the people that look back to how, for example, the Britain was, let's say, 1950s, 1940s or how the United States was. People were hopeful for the future. There was high growth. It was opportunity to maintain a so-called traditional family where you had maybe the main breadwinner such as a man, and then the women could, of course, work if they wanted to.
11: Of course, many people in Western countries still live in the way Ilya describes, but a small minority feel so disillusioned with life at home, they're willing to gamble everything on a move to Russia. The shared values visa has made it easier to do that. Previously, migrants from the West faced strict quotas and had to qualify through work, family, or investment. But how does an applicant prove they're aligned with traditional Russian values? Well, there's no official interview, but applicants need to sign a document saying that they share these values and fulfill other medical and criminal record checks.
3: We do speak to every single person who is sending us an application.
11: Jacob Pinnaker is a businessman who moved from Germany to Russia almost a decade ago and now runs an agency helping foreigners relocate to the city of Nizhny Novgorod in Western Russia.
3: We make sure that the person is really serious on moving to Russia. And very often during this conversation, you understand that the person is not prepared for moving at all, because they don't have much information about Russia. They, like, you know, they read Telegram, YouTube, or they are following influencers, etc.
11: Online influencers are playing an important part in promoting the shared values visa. On social media, you can find dozens of accounts of Westerners who've moved there talking about how brilliant their lives are.
21: Russia is the bomb. Like, when I say the bomb, I mean it's like, wow, wow.
22: This is, by far, the safest city I've ever been in.
23: What many people in the United States wish for their country to be, Russia already is.
24: Make Russia great again, because it's a beautiful country.
11: But when I contact more than 50 Westerners who'd moved to Russia, asking if they want to talk about their experiences, the vast majority refuse to engage with me, saying they don't trust the BBC to represent their views fairly. Someone else who does agree to speak is Philip Hutchinson. Philip is in his mid-30s and originally from Essex in the UK. He arrived in Moscow a year ago on the shared values visa. When I speak to him over a video call, his virtual background is a giant image of Moscow's Red Square, the towers of the Kremlin rising over his left shoulder.
25: It's not this scary place that, you know, how Russia's portrayed in a lot of sort of Western media outlets. You know, life does go on. Yes, it's, you know, apparent that there are wars and special military operations going on, but it's not such a bad place to live, you know. The streets are clean, everything works, amazing cuisine.
11: Philip's wife is Russian, and he took advantage of the shared values visa to be with her when she was refused permission by the UK's Home Office to settle there. So how much of a factor is being anti-woke for him?
25: The whole kind of like woke thing, yeah, no, it wasn't a core decision with me personally, but ultimately the UK is going completely mad with all of this kind of wokeness. You know, we're about to have a child, you know, we're thinking, you know, do we want our child brought up in a world where they're going to school, being taught there's 200 different genders to choose from?
11: Philip is referring to debates in the UK over gender identity, a person's sense of their own gender, and how these topics are discussed in schools. Today, Philip runs a business helping other Westerners relocate to Russia. But before moving to Moscow, he stood as a candidate to be a member of parliament for the British Conservative Party, which strongly supported Ukraine after Russia's full-scale invasion in 2022. I ask if this gave him pause for thought when deciding whether to move.
25: I was coming here since 2019. I think I was actually on Russian soil when it all kicked off and when the sort of Russian troops went onto the Ukrainian side. What are my thoughts on it? Look, I don't really get involved in that. I mean, I'm not here as a politician. I'm here to live a nice, quiet life with my family. I run a business.
11: You've said you don't want to get involved in politics, but by moving to Russia during the war and having a business which promotes it as a destination for people to move to based on political values, isn't that an inherently political position?
25: Well, no, really, because we're not promoting it based on those values. A lot of people we guide towards a shared values visa because it's the easiest way to become a full resident here right now, because you bypass things like the language test. But it's not political helping people to move to Russia.
11: Despite Philip's claim that moving to Russia isn't political, it can come with strings attached. A recent temporary decree means some foreign men, including Westerners aged between 18 and 65, who want to stay in Russia permanently, may need to sign a military or emergency services contract, although there are exemptions and apparent loopholes. There have even been cases of Westerners voluntarily signing up to fight for Russia. This is the documentary from the BBC World Service with me, Dan Hardoon. I'm following the Westerners moving to Putin's Russia on the so-called anti-woke visa. And while some say the decision isn't political, ideology is often at the heart of why they're leaving the West behind. Chantelle Hare moved to Russia from Texas in December 2023 with her husband Leo and their three sons. Back in America, they ran a carpet cleaning and mobile snack business. The Hares are devout Christians who've become increasingly disillusioned with everything from political division in the US to genetically modified food and what they see as the rise of the LGBTQ movement. Chantelle remembers clearly when the idea of moving to Russia first occurred to them in late 2022.
14: My husband is very much into following the political scene, and he had been listening to speeches of President Putin for some time. And we had sat around the kitchen and we were listening to one of his speeches, and we really appreciated what he was saying, even to the American people. My husband made some comment like, gosh, I wish we had a president like President Putin. Putin for president! And then our younger son, he made a comment, well, Dad, why don't we just move to Russia?
11: And what made you think Russia would be a better place for your family?
14: Because of the things that President Putin was saying. He seems to be a very conservative man. He has family values. He's against the LGBTQ movement and the gay agenda. He also has outlawed witchcraft and fortune telling.
11: Chantelle is referring to recent moves by Russian politicians to ban the advertising of fortune-telling and other so-called mystical services.
0: And I was watching a video that was filmed during your first year in Russia, and you're going around sampling Russian food and dumplings, milking goats.
1: Fresh out of the goat. Can't get any better than that.
2: We're bringing our children, and we're saying we want a future for them, and that's good for Russia.
0: I mean, it did look like you were having a really good time. How were you feeling towards Russia at that point?
14: Yeah, actually, I felt really comfortable here.
11: When Chantelle and her family first came to Russia, the shared values visa didn't exist. So they applied for political asylum, allowing temporary residency in Russia for 3 years.
0: The idea of asylum is interesting because it implies you felt some kind of danger. Did you feel in danger in America?
14: I do believe that, strangely enough, that there is a slight threat of people who are more on the conservative side for religious purposes as Christianity. They will be targeted at some point. It's not so popular yet, but it's on the rise, I believe.
11: The Hares became the poster family for unhappy Westerners moving to Russia. Their asylum ceremony was even broadcast on Russian state media, with Leo Hare thanking President Putin personally. Here's how Leo remembers it.
4: Well, that was a very special day for me, because as much as I want to promote the well-being of my family, I also want to promote the well-being of other people's families. I saw myself as kind of on a cutting edge of an unprecedented piece of immigration legislation. Come to our country and bring your family, and we're here to support your values. This is crazy. And this is the kind of stuff that used to happen in America back in the end of the 1800s and early 1900s. Bring your poor, bring your oppressed. You know, Russia was having almost that same idea.
0: And from a personal perspective, did it feel like you were part of that history?
4: Absolutely. Even before I came to Russia, I felt a keen sense of destiny that somehow our family would be used to promote this type of immigration.
0: You talk about your family being used. Was any part of you concerned that you were just going to be used for Russian propaganda?
4: No, because I believed in the propaganda. I mean, it's like I believe it. No one paid me to do this, you know. I believed it. In fact, I was the guy who I would have written the script.
0: Did you write the script?
4: No, it's just what happened. I mean, it was part of the situation. I'm saying I was completely in agreement with using our image to promote an alternative for those who feel stuck in the West.
11: But the Hare's Russian dream did not turn out as they expected. Within weeks of arriving, they say they were defrauded of 5 million rubles, about $50,000, by a contact they trusted, leaving them homeless. When I spoke to them earlier this year, Leo and Chantel were living separately in Ivanovo, a city northeast of Moscow. They'd found work as English tutors, but their older children had returned to the United States. When I ask Leo if Russia has lived up to his expectations, he pauses for a moment before describing the last 2 years as the best and worst of his life.
4: I would say I have learned what the Russian expectations are, and they're pretty low. Even the city of Ivanovo here is largely a rundown city, and there's dirt everywhere. There's so many things that are kind of like, I would say, more third world status, if you will.
0: Given that you've gone through this process, would you encourage other Westerners to move to Russia?
4: I'd say a year ago I would, despite the problems I was having. But right now, there have been some very serious changes in the economics.
11: As of spring 2026, Russia's wartime economy is under significant strain, with high inflation and continuing pressure from Western sanctions. The government has responded with tax rises, including an increase in VAT, something Leo says is making life harder for small businesses, before he moves on to more political concerns.
4: I'm also concerned that the censorship systems are rising up. Russia blocks Western sources. They have these different laws, like in some cases they say it's illegal to like surf the internet for what's termed subversive material. I mean, what's that? Whatever they want it to be that day. You know, the freedom of information, the freedom of speech, basic human freedoms are being manipulated and channelized into what I would call a digital gulag. And this is what Russians tell me. This is just not me criticizing Russia.
0: We're obviously having this conversation while you're in Russia, and you are freely telling me your opinions.
4: Yeah.
0: I mean, do you feel able to freely express what you think there, or is part of you worried about repercussions, especially because you were originally held up as this model family?
4: You know, here's a reason I don't fear repercussions, not because they couldn't come, but because I value truth more than I value my life. I've always been an open book. I've always been straightforward. I've never received a penny or a dime, not from a Western news source like yourself or from the Kremlin. In fact, I know officials. I have a regular relationship with them. And they're probably like watching over me or something. I don't know. I don't really care.
11: Given how things have turned out, I ask Leo if he'd consider going back to America.
4: I could go back at any time. All I have to do is buy a ticket, take my passport, and I'm gone. That's not a problem, but I don't really believe that's my divine calling, if you will. I think I'm supposed to stay here and remain with the people I've chosen to remain with.
0: Does part of you miss America?
4: Yeah, I do actually miss America. I miss the freedoms that have shaped the American personality. Russia, you don't have these human rights values. It's more of a, I would say, just a feudalistic culture that's been kind of modernized. They're very heavily dependent on, like, leaders to kind of define what they should and shouldn't think.
11: Leo's directness about the pros and cons of life in Russia is highly unusual coming from a self-described moral migrant. Many of the people promoting Russia online as a destination for disgruntled Westerners give an entirely rosy picture. But someone else trying to present a more balanced perspective is Ben from Derby in the United Kingdom. He relocated to Kursk in Western Russia, close to the Ukraine border, in 2023.
5: Welcome to Russia, specifically the city of Kursk, my home city.
11: He made a YouTube video with what he admits is the slightly clickbaity title, The Truth About Living in Russia. Ben isn't on the shared values visa. His reason for moving was more personal.
5: So I met my now wife on a language exchange website and fell in love with her, ended up marrying her, and moved to Russia.
0: How did your friends and family react when you said you're going to Russia?
5: At first they thought I was mad. It happened around the time that things started with Ukraine, and so they thought I was a bit insane for going there and it was dangerous. And
0: did that bother you, going to a country that was now at war with its neighbour?
5: When I first went, there was some fighting in the Kursk region. And so you did get quite regular strikes on the city. You get the sirens going off occasionally and rocket alerts.
0: At that point, did you think, oh, actually, am I really making the right decision here?
5: Well, I want to be with my wife, so I can put up with that.
11: Last year, Ben made a YouTube video specifically about the shared values visa, which is how I came across him.
5: Now, many people believe that Russia is some kind of conservative paradise, and it's the last bastion of moral, religious values in Europe. I would personally say that is not entirely the truth.
11: He says he wanted to correct the misconception that Russia is some kind of conservative paradise.
5: It's not really. For example, there's a prevalence of single-parent households and abortion being very widely accepted and divorce rates in many regions being extremely high.
11: Ben is right about these contradictions. So is Russia really a conservative utopia? Well, it depends a bit on what you mean by conservative. Russian society is certainly more traditional than much of the West, with a strong emphasis on family, religion, and national identity. But that's not quite the same as the conservatism many Westerners might think of, one that also places a high value on individual freedom and political choice. Ben's video soon caught the attention of other online influencers. Some pro-Ukraine accounts said Ben's video was proof that life for Westerners in Russia is a nightmare. Those supporting Russia said that wasn't what Ben was saying at all.
0: What was the experience like for you seeing people taking your video and spinning their own narratives out of it?
5: At times I didn't like it, because obviously no one likes words being put in their mouth. But in general, I mean, it got me 3,000 subscribers. That's a plus, I guess.
0: 3,000 is very respectable, but there are obviously now people, Westerners in Russia, some of them have very big followings. Yeah. And I just wondered what you make of the wider YouTube community, these Russia content creators.
5: It is hit or miss, obviously, like any community. But I do think there are some people with some kind of agenda that they want to push. I don't personally like that. I think there's some wrong incentives in there with some people.
11: I ask Ben what he means by this. He doesn't want to name names, but feels that some YouTubers might be incentivized, he doesn't say by whom, to promote a certain image of Russia.
5: I have been talking to some other of these YouTubers of people that live in Russia, and they have been approached, and they've been quite open telling me about that. They get the travel paid for to these places and showing off something that they want them to show off, but it's not even exactly, you film this and we'll pay you money for it. It's more a roundabout way until you kind of get into that ecosystem, and then eventually ends up where you might be told exactly what they want you to film.
0: And if someone came to you and said, Ben, there's a lot of money sitting on the table here, can you make a video, but we want to shape the narrative of it, what would you say?
5: I don't know if I can say something about telling them to bog off.
11: It's been almost 2 years since Russia's shared values visa was introduced. So has it been a success? It's certainly made it easier for some Westerners to build new lives in the country, whether for love, faith, or a change of direction. But a bigger wave of anti-woke immigration has not materialised. And those seeking some kind of conservative utopia in Russia may find that the reality is quite different from the dream. You've been listening to The Documentary with me, Dan Hardoon. The Russian Dream is a Story Squared production for the BBC World Service.
6: This is the BBC World Service, and in our time, we'll be discussing the enduring fascination with the laws made by the King of Babylon 4,000 years ago.
7: Hammurabi handed down just under 300 of these laws.
8: Rules that would be copied and shared for the next millennium.
7: An eye for an eye, a tooth for a tooth. How to handle divorce, witchcraft, false accusations.
10: If a man accuses another man of murder but cannot prove it, that man will be killed.
7: My guests will be telling us how an infamous Mesopotamian river ordeal was used to make legal decisions.
17: It's better than medieval England, which was if you survived, you were guilty.
7: And why the Babylonian king is such an important figure in modern law today.
6: In Our Time, The Code of Hammurabi, Sunday at 2 GMT.
18: Come
9: Coming up shortly, the UK government announced that under 16s will be banned from social media.
13: The ban is really marketed in a way as a silver bullet for a lot of different issues. So we're talking about mental health and well-being, but there are arguments around educational outcomes, bullying, sleep. And so the first bit is actually thinking about what does success look like? What are those outcomes that actually tell us this has worked?
9: But what questions may teens have for the policymakers? Inside Science after the news.
15: BBC News with Sue Montgomery. The US Vice President J.D. Vance says the accord between America and Iran is already bearing fruit, with 12.5 million barrels of oil flowing through the Strait of Hormuz since it was signed. Despite criticism that the US has made too many concessions, he insisted Washington holds the cards. A written message attributed to Iran's supreme leader, Mujtaba Khamenei, says he authorized the memorandum of understanding with the US despite holding a different view. It says he allowed the agreement to go ahead after assurances from the Iranian president. The African Union says that more than 200 people have now died from Ebola in the DRC. The outbreak is continuing to expand into new areas. More than 30 people have been killed in an attack on Niger's main international airport. JNIM, an Al-Qaeda-affiliated militia, has claimed responsibility for the attack. The Syrian Justice Ministry has announced what it says are new confessions from military doctors who worked under the ousted former president Bashar al-Assad. The ministry said a group of doctors admitted to transplanting the liver of a detainee to an officer reportedly close to Mr. Assad. A man has been arrested on suspicion of attempted murder after a three-year-old child ended up in the crocodile enclosure of a British zoo. An investigation is underway. A heart-shaped pendant featuring a carved portrait of Britain's Queen Elizabeth I is to be sold at auction. Some experts say it could fetch around $600,000. At the World Cup, South Africa scored a late penalty against the Czech Republic to secure a 1-1 draw in today's opening match. Switzerland are taking on Bosnia in Los Angeles. The score is currently 0-0. BBC News.
9: Hello, I'm Tom Whipple and welcome to Inside Science from the BBC World Service. The thing about football, said the author Terry Pratchett, the important thing about football is that it is not just about football. Here at Inside Science, we agree. Don't worry, this is still a safe space, a World Cup exclusion zone, just about. For the next half hour, we have no interest here in Harry Kane's left foot, Ronaldinho's right foot, Zidane's forehead, or whatever body part is pertinent to whatever other footballer is famously good at doing ball-related things with it. But that doesn't mean we aren't into the footy. When the world gets together to watch those feet and balls and foreheads, to cheer, commiserate, celebrate, that means only one thing. Statistical power. Psychology studies at scale. Science. From the epidemiology of population-scale sleeplessness to the optimal game-theoretical strategies in shootouts and beyond, what can we learn from football? That new segment comes later. And with it is Kit Yates, maths prof and football fan, who will be our boot boy as we choose a World Cup squad of science. Hi, Kit.
16: Hi, Tom. Thanks for that.
9: First, though, this will be the last World Cup where teens in Britain can follow the games on social media. This week, the UK government announced under-16s would soon be banned. And the kids, well, they're not all right with that, and they have questions.
18: I would like to know why they chose under-16s and not, like, under-14s or under-17s.
19: Are you sure the ban will really work?
9: As Britain follows Australia in banning teens on social media, it is, said one politician, a defining moment. It is, said one teen, a waste of time. They look forward, they said, to a future staring at a wall. How do we decide who is right? We spoke to Professor Amy Auburn, programme lead of the Digital Mental Health Group at the University of Cambridge, and Dr. Catherine Sebastian, head of evidence at Wellcome. But first, we asked a group of Year 9 students at Clifton High School in Bristol what questions they have about the ban.
18: How long did it take for the scientists to come to the conclusion that these apps needed to be banned?
16: What's the thought process behind banning, like, communication? Because a lot of people, like, talk to people using Snapchat and stuff like that.
3: I'm wondering if once people reach the age of 16, they might go on it even more, because it's like the forbidden thing they're now allowed to have access to.
19: How did the scientists come to a conclusion that, like, that specific app is, like, not safe for the young people?
12: Is it purely based on mental health and addiction, or is there a different factor?
18: Does social media have a different impact on our brain to adults?
20: My parents say I'm addicted. Will I go through withdrawal?
21: Do the scientists think that children's brains are developing differently to how their parents' brains did when they were kids?
19: Do you think the way that we'll interact with one another change?
9: Amy and Kat, welcome. Amy, there's lots of fascinating questions asked there by those students, but I think the biggest question of all is, what's the evidence so far?
13: I think there's different ways to look at evidence in this space. Naturally, technology is really fast moving and companies don't provide a lot of access to data or resources to test the impacts and the safety. So I think evidence is evolving. We have pretty good evidence that it has harmed individual young people, right? Coroners have found that some young people have died partially because of what content they've been exposed to on social media. Individual harm of severe harm is enough to cause major policy change. In those studies with young adults, we do see that there's much better evidence of reduction in social media use leading to improvements in well-being. While abstinence from social media completely, the evidence is still much more mixed and difficult to interpret.
9: What about wider population correlations? I mean, how much of this is, I know scientists are incredibly wary about things like causality, but how much of this is simply looking at two graphs, one of which is social media use and the other is teen mental health?
13: Yes, you're right. We've seen teen mental health decline from the time that social media or smartphones were released. Naturally, there was a similar time, there was an economic crash. There's been a lot of other changes going on and there's been a lot of debate what they say or what not. We wouldn't expect evidence to be great, just given the lack of the raw materials for proper science to be done. And so I think it's critical for us not to just talk about, is there evidence or is there not? But what are the risks of different options? What's the risk of saying there potentially isn't an impact when in 5 years we find out that there has been? And I think that helps policymakers make those judgments. I think in this space, there'll always have to be gambles, policy gambles based on the best evidence available.
9: And you're currently involved in efforts to get evidence. Talk us through what you're doing.
13: We are running a world first trial up in Bradford where thousands of school children will be randomized in whole school year groups to either just use social media as they did before or to be given a curfew on their social media use and a reduction. And that will happen in the fall. And the plan was that in early 2027, we could then give some of that really important causal evidence or leading onto that causal evidence around whether social media might be impacting young people and how that intervention works.
9: So a randomized controlled trial, that's rather than making a big population difference where you don't know whether teen mental health has changed because of the financial crash in 2008 or the iPhone in 2008, you can say it is this thing. Will you be able to get an answer before they're all banned from using social media?
13: So we will do it all in the autumn and be done by December.
9: Kat, you're at the Wellcome and you're involved in trying to get evidence. What's your take on this? What is Wellcome hoping to now get from the UK ban and from what's going on now?
22: Yeah, so Wellcome's one of the largest global funders of mental health research, and the digital world is a massive part of everyday life for young people. So we actually got involved in this space, funding the trial that Amy talked about, because we really wanted to move the evidence beyond the associational evidence that you've discussed, whereby it's very hard to know whether social media is actually causal for mental health problems, and really try and unpick whether social media restriction is something that could actually help young people.
9: And how do you do that? Because we're once again in a situation where something's happening in the whole population all at once, along with a load of other things that are unrelated that are happening in the population all at once. So how do you possibly get data where you can tell the rest of the world, yes, this works, or no, it turns out it makes people's lives even worse?
22: Yeah, it's a really good question. And I think that's why there's still tremendous value in studies like the IRL trial, which are the gold standard randomized control trial and have a control condition so you can have that comparison. Once a ban comes in for the UK as a whole, you won't be able to have that nice controlled design, but there are other methods that you can use to try and infer what the effects of the ban might be. For example, we might fund cohort studies, which follow up thousands of young people over time. Many of them have got decades worth of data from young people, often from birth, and we would fund them to collect baseline mental health measures before the ban is implemented and then follow up young people over time. And then it's not ideal for causality because there isn't a control condition, but you can use modelling techniques to control for variables and look at pathways to understand not only if the ban is effective, but if so, why that might be. So you can look at variables that might be of interest to mental health, like sleep. So for example, is the ban on social media meaning that young people are sleeping more? Are they interacting with their friends more? So for us, it's really important that we understand, is the ban effective? Is it acting as it's intended? Are there in fact any unintended consequences that are harmful to young people? But also, if it is a stand, not only if the ban is effective, but if so, why that might be.

0: variables that we'd like to look at, because mental health isn't one thing and it might not be the same thing for different groups of people.
1: Well, I think the first thing is to think about what outcome variables really matter. And I think here the ban is really marketed in a way as a silver bullet for a lot of different issues. So we're talking about mental health and well-being, but there's arguments around educational outcomes, bullying, health, eye health, sleep. And so the first bit is actually thinking about what does success look like. I don't know, Kat, if you want to discuss different populations as well.
2: Yeah, it's really important to understand not just the average effect, but as you say, Tom, there might be minorities where there's a particular impact. So we're interested in studying, for example, young people who are already experiencing mental health problems. Is the effect different for those young people? Young people living in urban versus rural environments, for example, those in isolated communities might feel particularly affected by the ban. We're interested in minoritized groups such as those from LGBTQ plus populations, because we know that young people from those groups might use social media for social support in particular. And so I think as well as the quantitative measures that we might look at, so questionnaire measures of mental health or measures of what people are doing on their screens at any given moment, we also want to look at the qualitative data from young people and find out how the ban is affecting them in their own words.
0: At the beginning of this, we heard a whole bunch of questions from teenagers who are about to be banned from social media. I think we've answered a few of them, but by no means all of them, or come even close. Do you want the same answers? Do you have the same answers? What did you make of them?
2: I mean, I think a theme that came through really clearly, if social media is being taken away, how will that affect them? There was a really interesting question about, is it really addictive? Will I experience withdrawal symptoms? I think there's also a really interesting piece to be done around what young people will be doing with their time instead. I think from what I've heard, the perception that with the social media ban, something might be being taken away, what is going to be put in its place. Amy talked earlier about a cultural shift. What does that actually mean? So yeah, a lot of questions. Also, why the age of 16 has been chosen? I think that's a really interesting question. I think any age that would be chosen would be to some extent arbitrary. In the UK, it's 16. I believe in France, it's 15. So to some extent, the choice is a social one as much as a scientific one. I think to the extent that we do have evidence, we know that the adolescent brain is still developing. These are formative years, that young people are particularly susceptible to mental health problems, with half of mental health problems emerging by the age of 18. And so I imagine that this underpins some of the decision to choose 16, but I would by no means say that this is 100% a scientific decision. It's a social one as well.
0: Thanks both.
2: Thank you.
0: Kit, you know about stats. You also, I think, know about having children. Where do you stand on the stats of mental health and social media and everything else?
3: I mean, personally, I struggle with social media a bit myself. I find seeing the best bits of other people's lives, you know, as if it was always their life, is a bit difficult. I have a 13-year-old and an 11-year-old, and yeah, we've made a conscious choice not to let them use social media, and I think maybe the social media ban will make that choice easier for other parents.
0: You're listening to Inside Science from the BBC World Service. Tell us what science you think we should be investigating. Our email address is insidescience@bbc.co.uk. Now over to Roland Pease, who has been investigating the latest international science with a brief leap back in time.
4: Today's story concerns what could be the first evidence of a disease outbreak yet found in prehistory. It concerns plague, Yersinia pestis, made famous by the medieval Black Death, but here spreading 5,500 years ago in mobile hunter-gatherer groups, not in settled urban or farming populations. The story starts, archaeogeneticist Rory McLeod told me, with puzzling graves near Lake Baikal in eastern Siberia.
5: There was one particular site which had very high excess of dead children. And as well as that, the radiocarbon datings showed that these deaths took place over an extremely short time period. Pretty much everybody seems to have died at the same time. But there was no clear explanation for what could have caused this mass mortality. There was no evidence for violence. There was no evidence for skeletal trauma. So for a long time, they really couldn't explain what had happened, and were very interested in the possibility that ancient DNA might be able to shed some light on this.
4: And so the idea there being that by looking at the DNA, you would find not just who they were,

0: but you'd find if they'd been suffering any infection.
1: Yeah, I don't think infectious disease was really something that immediately occurred to us. So ancient DNA would potentially provide more insight into the identity of these individuals in terms of their ancestries, if these were an external group from the rest of the Baikal hunter-gatherers, for instance. So we studied the remains of 46 individuals in these Baikal plague strains, and we do see a lot of biological relatedness. And so you see lots of cases of siblings being buried together in shared graves, parents being buried close by their offspring at the large site of Ushida 1, where we have this single dramatic, catastrophic mass death event. You see quite a lot of shared graves in particular.
0: But in the event, you found out a lot more than that.
1: Yes. So what was kind of extraordinary was that we found that really plague seems to have been the cause of death for everybody here. And the reason why we didn't expect this result at all is because this flies against the expectations in our understanding of disease epidemiology for really devastating impacts of disease outbreaks upon communities.
0: But I have spoken to people in the past that plague has been known, maybe not this far back, but, you know, thousands of years ago. So plague has been recorded from around the world.
1: Yes. So we are well aware of plague strains having occurred in late Neolithic Europe until around about 5,200, 5,300 years ago, are the oldest examples from Europe. There's one individual that's dated between 5,300 and 5,000 years ago. But this is the first instance that we have of really prehistoric plague from outside of Europe, and it's also by far the oldest. And what's kind of really exciting about these outbreaks are that they show definitively that these plague strains were deadly.
0: And where do you think the plague came from? I have heard of other work that says that marmots may have been the original source.
1: Yeah, so marmots have kind of long been guessed to be potentially the natural reservoir of plague. And marmots are the kind of primary risk animal for plague today if you're in Central Asia. You see lots of news reports, unfortunately, of horse herders, for instance, eating a marmot that's undercooked, for instance, and unfortunately then becoming infected and dying of plague.
0: And would it just be repeated infection, or do you think that this was human-to-human transmission?
1: So we think that the evidence that we have is more consistent with human-to-human transmission. We see multiple instances of the same strains of plague turning up at contemporaneous cemetery sites quite far apart. So the first outbreak really concentrates on these two cemetery sites of Ushida and Shumalika, and those are 37 kilometres apart along the River Angara. But we see some distant biological relationships on the level of cousins, or slightly more than cousins, between the individuals there. But given that they're at such different cemetery sites, we interpret archaeologically that these are different groups of people, but people that would very, very likely have come in contact at different times.
0: I mean, to me, this is very interesting, you know, because we know of the Black Death and the great outbreaks, shall we say, of the medieval times. Do you know how, if this is very different as a bacterium 5,000 years ago than it was 1,000 years ago?
1: Yes, this is really, really different. So what's quite exciting is that the plague strains that we have from Lake Baikal are quite close to the kind of root of the evolutionary tree of all the plague. So these are really close to being an ancestor to the entire diversity of plague, Yersinia pestis, including those Black Death plague strains. You can kind of think of plague strains as somewhat like cocktails of genes. And some of these genes also interact to make the cocktail significantly more potent. So in the case of the plague strains that led to the first pandemic and the Black Death, a gene emerges around about 3,800 years ago that allows the plague infection to take on this form of bubonic plague, being transmitted by flea bites and resulting in these horrible buboes that have led to so much suffering and are classically depicted with the Black Death.
0: So that's a later adaptation.
1: That's a much later adaptation, exactly. So what's happening with these early plague strains in prehistory, well over 1,000 years before that emerges, you have a different set of ingredients resulting in potency. And unfortunately, this different set of ingredients includes a gene that we don't see later on called YPM, which is a super antigen, which is unfortunately especially deadly for children.
0: The one thing I'm curious about is that you seem to have been so lucky that these individuals were preserved to record this unique insight into the early evolution of plague.
1: Yeah, no, it's really extraordinary that they buried the dead in this particular way. And it kind of really makes you wonder what would have happened when there weren't people who were survivors who were able to bury the dead like this? I mean, are we missing a huge amount of other evidence of outbreaks of plague amongst hunter-gatherers simply because everybody died or there wasn't anybody fit or strong enough or in that position to be able to bury the dead? And it's also just so close in the evolution of plague to when we think plague first emerges as a separate species.
0: Rory McLeod of Oxford University on the beginning of epidemics, described this week in Nature.
2: Thanks, Roland. Now,
3: the World Cup is up and running.
4: Nice in.
3: It's met brilliantly. It's been absolutely sensational in the second half. What an unbelievable moment. Blocks his shot in. Gets his hat trick. What a story. What a story. It's unbelievable. With practically the last kick of the ball.
4: Champions of the world's greatest game.
2: Ah, the beautiful game. The game of two halves. The game with the ball and the people and the one man who's allowed to use his hands. Fear not! Over the next month, it is our firm pledge not to tell you anything useful or insightful about the World Cup. Instead, we are interested in the useful and insightful things the World Cup can tell us about us. When football fans see crowds gathering to watch the game, they see a sublime gladiatorial contest of human excellence or some such. Scientists, they see an opportunity to study crowds and psychology at scale. So over the next month, we're going to use that to make our own World Cup squad, a World Cup squad of science. And I am to be its Thomas Tuchel, the science manager. Joining me is Kit Yates. You can think of him as like the guy who cuts up the oranges, but nevertheless, I've allowed you to do your own talent spotting. Thanks. And I think you found a promising striker in the big leagues of the American Economic Review.
5: Yeah, so I want to tell you about penalty shootouts, and the paper is called Testing Mixed Strategy Equilibria When Players Are Heterogeneous, The Case of Penalty Kicks in Soccer. So as a mathematician, what I like about penalties is that all the complexities of the game are stripped away. So penalty taking is really pure, simple sort of game between the taker and the keeper. And so from a scientific point of view, it makes it an ideal part of the game to analyse. Unfortunately, there is this branch of mathematics known as game theory, which is dedicated to understanding these simple sorts of competitions. So game theorists would call taking a penalty a zero-sum game. For the taker to score, the keeper has to concede, and for the keeper to come out on top, they have to either save the shot or rely on the taker missing. But either way, there's only one winner, so it's a zero-sum game. So the game theorists in this paper, they use a simple model of penalty taking where they just think about three options for the placement of the penalty: to the left, to the right, or down the middle, and the same three options that the keeper can use to attempt to save. And they also assume that both the taker and the keeper make up their minds about what their strategy is going to be well in advance, which isn't a terrible assumption. It's not always true. But then they can say something about penalty taking strategy. And what they suggest is what game theory predicts is that no single strategy, like always aim to the right, is going to be optimal because it's predictable. We see keepers nowadays with notes on their water bottles about which way the taker is likely to hit their penalty. So to avoid that predictability, the optimal strategy to use, game theoretically at least, is what they would call a mixed strategy, where the player deliberately introduces unpredictability or randomness into their decision-making to prevent the opponents from exploiting patterns. So this would mean taking aim at different sides, left, right, middle, each time. And so the study that I'm presenting to you is one that actually looked at the data in two of Europe's top leagues, in France and Italy, and found that rather than favouring one side of the goal, penalty takers did indeed choose randomly between kicking to the left, to the right, or down the middle, consistent with this aim theoretic mixed strategy.
2: And I think this is in contrast to less good, sort of more amateur players, where actually they are predictable. So it's like they sort of learnt this randomness strategy.
5: Yeah, exactly. When you hear the top penalty takers talk about taking their penalties, they sometimes say, look, I don't even know which way I'm going to hit it before I walk up to the ball. They are genuinely using a mixed strategy, whereas I don't think that's the case lower down the leagues.
2: Okay, so we promise listeners who might not be that into football that this is going to be about, you know, more than football, a sort of jumping off point. This is wider societal implications, doesn't it?
5: Yeah, so these mixed strategies come up all over the place, but in particular in the context of like international diplomacy, where sticking to a pure strategy, having a preordained response to any given situation that might come up, might reduce the ability of a negotiator to bluff or to bluster or to manipulate their opponent. And conversely, on the flip side, when you're negotiating with someone who might have their finger on the nuclear button 1 minute or advocate for total disarmament the next, an opponent might find themselves making more concessions. And famously, President Nixon used what was called madman theory in the 1960s and 70s. And the aim, as the name of madman theory suggests, was to convince your opponent you're a little bit unhinged. So Nixon, he reasoned that if his opponents judged him to be an irrational actor, they wouldn't be able to predict his plays, and they would then have to make more concessions to avoid the risk of accidentally triggering him into some sort of retaliatory action.
2: So in this sense, the penalty shootout is a sort of crucible, a kind of paradigm for how everything else is going on.
5: It's a tightly controlled model of where these negotiations, this game theory, can come up with lots of good data.
2: I've been talent spotting as well. The study I want to look at this particular episode, this first study I bring to the squad, published in the BMJ in 2020, and it's titled Association of High-Profile Football Matches in Europe with, and this is why I love it, with traffic accidents in Asia. Tonight, Canada are playing Qatar at 11 p.m. UK time, 7 p.m. Toronto time, but 1 a.m. Qatar time. So look, what does it mean when an entire nation is sleepless? And what I love about this study is that they realised we could look into this, and they looked into it through traffic accidents. So there's loads of data. They've got, well over 1.8 million accidents in Taiwan and Singapore, and they're looking to see how they correlate to games the day before. So even in the middle of the night, Taiwanese time, there was a game by FC Barcelona. What is the value of players in that game? And they use it as a proxy for the importance of that game. So FC Barcelona turn up and you've got more than €1 billion worth of players on the pitch. Seville, a more modest third of a billion. And the thing they found, which is just shows the power of the World Cup as a way of just mustering all of this data, and the power of football as a way of mustering population level data, is for every €8 million increase in the value of players on the pitch, you got an extra accident in Taiwan. And I find that fascinating. And obviously, you can only get that sort of level of data on what does sleeplessness do for you if you're looking at an entire population, which is what they were able to do.
5: So just to, like, the causality here is the more that you get to spend on your squad, the more popular it is because that comes from TV money, the more people are watching it, and then for the more accidents that happen because people are tired because they're watching the game. Is that the idea?
2: Yeah, exactly. So you do a big signing in Barcelona and someone has a fender bender in Taiwan. So I'm going to take these. Your study, I think, is fascinating, and obviously we need an unpredictable but brilliant centre forward. So I'm going to place yours as the centre forward. For mine, I think it's reliable, it's solid, it's really done the legwork. I'm going to make that a left back. That'll be one of ours, and we can see how we can fill up the squad over the weeks to come. But for now, that's all we have time for on Inside Science. It is goodbye from ball boy Kit Yates.
5: Thanks very much. See you.
2: And it's goodbye from important manager of World Cup science, me, Tom Whipple. They think it's all over. It is now.
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8: I'm Charmaine Cozier. Women workers earned on average 11% less per hour than men in the European Union. An ambitious EU objective aims to reduce that. Can Brussels crack the gender pay gap?
6: NewsHour is next. 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

At gusto kong bumabati sa ating mga listeners dito. Thank you Teresa for messaging me. Yes, I got up early in the morning. Ito po yung aking kaibigan na nag-follow sa akin. Yes, I got up this morning and what time daw ako? Kasi normally daw sa it's not only Sunday that I only do Sundays once every second month. And yes, I do Friday at the moment as a backup from the dedicated broadcasters. Actually, at the moment, they're unavailable. So here I am. And thank you for joining me. And Angelo, thank you. Mayong buntag diha sa inyo, ha. Jaya Green, good morning. At kumusta naman kayo? Thank you so much. Okay, so, and ano po natin, next po nating ano po yun, I'm sorry, nakadistract ako sa mga messages. 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Yes, my love, nagano ako ng Facebook very late this morning kasi alam mo naman malapit na it's only 1 week before JR comes to Melbourne, so kailangan kong talagang i-announce sa lahat ng mga kababayan 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will be performing sa Cowboy Grill sa Sydney. So, yan, mga guests. So, people who are in Sydney or near Cowboy Grill, please go and watch JR. Okay. At, okay, ano pa bang nag-ano dito? Okay, I'll read that one, yung messages. And good morning naman sa ating deputy ng Filipino Broadcasting Group. Good morning kay at Tita Pratsig. At, nakatawa kagabi because I thought ang ating broadcaster si Andy tumatawag, so I na-press lang pala niya ng by mistake daw. So it's okay, Andy, may a very good morning to you, and thank you so much for your dedication sa every Wednesday na program.

at mamaya, as I mentioned before, we will have a guest. Attorney Rochelle Castro will be joining us and to talk about conveyancing. So before we, our next segment is the news. Okay, ano po natin? Okay, ang ano po natin ang news at para ma-prepare po natin, para ready po tayo sa ating ang para ma-ready po. Oh, marong nag okay. All right. So we'll have the news muna and then after that we'll be ready for the 7:30 para ready 7:30 guest na tatawag mamaya. Okay, so ito po. Gatchulian bagong Senate President. 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
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At yan po ang ating balita. Thank you so much kay Mr. Jing Sosa for preparing our news every week. At ang source po ay sa abante.com. Ako po si Liz Honey ang nag-deliver ng news po sa inyo. So, ano ba nga next po natin? Ang weather. Today's weather is 13. Today's the high of 14, a low of 11. And ano bang percentage? 1% of rain. And tomorrow, Saturday, 3% of rain, high of 13, low of 10. And Sunday, Monday, Tuesday, Wednesday, going forward, low po of 13, 12, so malamig talaga, so kailangan talaga. And mostly from Sunday onwards, nakalagay dito na umuulan, at sa Sunday 50% and Monday 22%. So make sure magdala kayo ng your umbrella and also a very warm jacket, kasi talagang malamig na, winter na talaga ngayon, winter na winter. Okay, the time is 7:23 and nakikinig po kayo dito sa 92.3 FM, Z at Radyo Pilipino, ang ating programang Pinoy Gising na. I have to think about that one kasi mayroong Pinoy Light Shift. Ngayon is Friday at maaga sa Pinoy Gising na. At kumusta naman kayo? At ang ating deputy, she's watching. At good morning talaga. Okay, so as I mentioned before, na we'll have a guest mamaya, si Attorney Rochelle Castro, who's the director of RC and Co-Lawyers. And we will be talking about conveyancing. Okay, so at least giving you to give you some ideas and to give us some advice, what to look for, what to ask, and mga interpretations ng yung mga, like for example, before you sign the contract, ano po ang you have to be aware of. So she'll be talking about that. So it's an information kasi they're thinking of buying a house or buying a plan, then magtayo ng bagong new house. At nakaano naman dito yung mga messages niyo. Ito pa lang, this is thank you sa sponsor ko na si Jen, Elgen. 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So thank you, Elgen. So mayroon nagtanong kung saan ko daw, you can get them anywhere, di ba? This one, I don't know where she get this one from, pero I've seen them. Tapos pwede niyong you can also buy them online din. Okay, sa biray ko. So mga higala, let's go back to natin.
sa ating natapos na po ng ating news and we're back. So syempre hindi kompleto ang ating umaga kung hindi natin alam ang mga pinakahuling balita mula sa Pilipinas at dito sa Victoria. So nanon na po naton natin. At ano naman natin, let's talk about politics. Okay. So bilang okay, so let's talk about politics, sinasabi ko noon, at kung paano ito nakakapekto sa ating bilang Filipino at Filipino-Australian. Right now, international headlines are heavily focused on the geopolitical tensions in the West Philippine Sea. Safe to say, tension remains high and our government is continuously strengthening ties with global allies, including Australia. But how does this impact us here in Melbourne? At high level of defense and economic agreements mean more bilateral cooperation. Sa katunayan, it opens up massive avenue for robust cultural and economic trade. But on human level, it brings our community closer together. Pinatutunayan lang nito na kahit malayo tayo sa sariling bayan, our security and sovereignty and our economy back home deeply affected our families left behind, especially when it comes to remittance and property values. At moving closer to home, the Victorian political landscape is highly focused on housing affordability and the cost of living. If you're planning to build or buy a house, state government changes around land tax adjustment and the new updates to keep property auction transparency are hitting the headlines this week. Kaya napakahalaga na update tayo sa batas para hindi tayo magkamali sa ating mga hard-earned investments. Okay, so ano natin, we will be waiting. So 7:30, Attorney Rochelle Castro will have interview. And good morning naman kay Yen. Good morning. Alam ko you like the you like to be called Yen. So ganda naman ng plus maganda rin yung pangalan mo, Wendelin, ha. So yan. 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Ito po ay ginawa na ko. 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

0: Nine, you're on.
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0: Okay, nice. Thank you so much for...
1: Take care. All the best. God bless. All is well.
0: Okay, nice. Salamat po for dropping by and greetings everybody. Have a great morning po, Nay. Nice tell. Thank you. And have a great weekend.
1: Estelle.
0: Yeah, Estelle. Yeah. Okay. And have a great weekend po. Thank you.
1: Salamat po.
0: Yan po si Nana Estelle. As you know, when I'm here, tumatawag yan to greet everybody. To greet everybody, mga listeners natin, mga dito din sa ating, kasi nag-live po tayo, and it's great to hear her voice. I always look forward hearing her voice whenever I'm here.

Okay, mga higala, just waiting for a phone call sa ating guest sa ating guest. At nakikinig po kayo dito sa 92.3 FM Triple Z Radio Pilipino, ang ating ating programang Pinoy Gising Na. Okay, at the time is 7:32. At mga higala, nanalo lang ako sa mga messages nyo. Yes, oh, okay, Marlene. Yes, it's been a while na ngayon ka lang na ano. Yes, I'm also on the early show. Thank you. At okay. Yes, malamig sa Melbourne. It's it's winter dito na, so it's opposite to you guys there. Okay, so thank you, and you're at work, and thank you for dropping by, ha. Thank you, and I'll catch up with you, and we'll do, okay. Thank you so much. Oh, I'm just preparing for our ating guests. Malapit ako nagbisaya sa inyo. Mayong buntag sa inyong tanan din, ha. 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Ay, nako. At naman mga higala, ang ating guest ngayon will be helping us regarding buying a home here in Melbourne. Is a massive family milestone. So it represents years of saving and major sacrifice. So ngunit kapag nakakita tayo ng mga salitang tulad ng conveyancing, marami sa atin ang nalilito. Ano ba talaga ito? So hopefully yung guest po natin ang tatawag. But for the meantime, I'll play you a song while we're waiting for her. At sana okay. By the way mga higala, this weekend wag po niyong kalimutan ang 2 days festival po natin sa Queen Victoria Market. Okay? So I'm looking forward na talaga sa merong dito. Kasi pinadalhan ako ni Ed ng up to date talaga. So mayroon pong every day mayroong program. Okay, so looking forward to this one. At it starts I'm trying to find yung ano niya, yung this weekend. It's a Philippine Grand, Philippine Grand Fiesta celebrating 128 years of independence. So, it's a Saturday and Sunday, June 20 and 26, sa Queen Victoria Market. Okay, so sama-sama na tayong mag-celebrate. At ang guest on Sunday is Mel B. Okay, so punta po kayo. It starts at, I think, 9 o'clock. I'm trying to find yung time. I think it starts in the morning. But anyway, doon na kayo kakain ng almusal at lunch, kasi maraming mga food stall doon at hindi kayo magutuman. Kasi a few times alam ko naubusan ng pagkain. I don't think we'll ubusan tayo ng pagkain. At please supportahan naman natin ang lahat ng mga mayroong stalls. Kasi, as you know, doing kind of festivals, marami talaga yung preparasyon. And for those people na mayroong stalls, they have to get up early in the morning to be there, to get everything organized para pagdating nyo, ready na ready po para sa inyong lahat. Sa atin, sa mga guests, okay? So, and what I always say that you go and visit each stalls, kasi yung nagpumunta ng mayroong stalls, especially yung mga dry stalls, maroon po silang mga giveaway. Some of them have giveaways. Okay.
okay, some of them you just have to give some details kasi it's part of the ano naman sa trabaho nila na make sure na marong nag pumunta sa stalls nila. So yun po ipakita nila sa ano nila sa company na okay, marong bumibisita sa ating stalls. At tapos maron ding mga stalls na for example maron silang specials, sa travel agency, sometimes maron silang mga specials, they can tell you na is a great maron kaming special for 2 days for especially for this festival. So inquire kayo. So pag nag-ano kayo, say you're thinking of going overseas, make sure you visit some of the yung travel agency na travel stall. At tapos yung mga pagkain, yung mga things na gina-display nila, just inquire kasi you don't know na some of them, as I said, some of them give good giveaways. Okay mga higala, mag-ano muna tayo ng isang kanta kasi hindi pa hindi pa nag-ano. So hopefully you will like this one. Ito po ay si Celeste Legaspi. Actually this one was what time daw si hindi ko alam kung anong time si Sam. Pero punta lang kayo. Okay, nandito na ang ating, teka muna. Okay,

0: Okay mga higala, nandito na po ang ating hinihintay na guest. As I said, buying a home here in Melbourne is a massive family milestone. It represents years of saving and major sacrifices. So ngunit kapag nakakita tayo ng mga salitang tulad ng conveyancing, marami sa atin ang nalito. Ano ba talaga ito? To guide us through the complex world of property law, joining us live on air is the principal of RC and co-lawyers and the president of the Philippine-Australian Lawyers Association, Attorney Rochelle Castro. Magandang umaga!
1: Magandang umaga, Liz. Good morning, everyone.
0: And welcome to our Triple Z 92.3 FM Radio Filipino. Kumusta ka naman?
1: Good. It's been good. And thanks for having me this morning.
0: Yeah, you're very welcome. It's about time kasi before, how many years? I think 2 years na or more than a year na we haven't sort of catch up. And it was good that I saw you, I think, one event. And we go, yes, it's a lady that I want to invite again and give us some sort of like, you know, give us some update. And it's great to know that you're also doing the conveyancing as well. Okay, so si Attorney Rochelle, our community loves buying property, but many first-time buyers make critical mistake out of excitement, di ba? In plain terms, ano ba talaga ang ibig sabihin conveyancing at ano ang ginagawa niyo to protect a buyer's money between signing and the contract getting the keys?
1: Yes, meaning na conveyancing, yung legal process, yung preparation of the legal documents and also guiding the client in either buying or selling their property. And making sure that the legal process of the transfer of the property and the payment of money is done smoothly. So that's what conveyancing means.
0: Okay.
1: And also, with
0: conveyancing, and you are a lawyer as well, so that's also protect the buyers if they come to you and ask for advice. So napakalaking tulong niyan. Alam niyo, maraming kababayan natin na ang paboritong bumili ng off the plan or building brand new homes sa mga outer growths, suburbs ng Melbourne. So understand there are upgrade rules giving buyer 21 days instead of 14 days to settle. One building is complete. Why is this extra week such a game changer for securing bank finance?
1: It's really important. It gives extra time, especially when you're buying property, rather than 2 weeks, because the 3 weeks will allow the bank to prepare the funds. Kasi yung consequences, Liz, if it's only 14 days or 2 weeks, is the settlement will be delayed. And the developer or the vendor will be able to charge penalty interest. That's

0: It's a game changer, definitely.
1: Okay. Well, actually, it's good that, you know, those extra days, it gives both, as you said, the bank and also the, the purchases, purchaser as well. So, I guess those 21, marong nag-message sa akin, yung 21 days and 14 days, ano daw, if you change your mind, ano ba ito? Maka-back out daw. Are you able to change your mind between those time frame?
0: Yeah, usually when I give advice on off the plan, it's usually a binding agreement. And in buying off the plan, usually there's no backing out. So it's important before any of you signs an off the plan agreement. Make sure you have your funds ready. Make sure you do have the funding, because it's usually binding. It's very, very rare for me to see that it is a conditional contract. So it's really hard to back out of an off-the-plan purchase.
1: Okay. So as you said, when you decide, or before you decide, or even you were looking for a house, and then, you saw a house that you want to buy or to build. Of course, you sort of got an idea how much it's gonna cost you. So, magano ka na, di ba? You have to find out whether whether you're gonna pay in cash if you have that fund, or if you're going to borrow money sa banko. So you have to find out how much you are allowed. Is that right?
0: Exactly. So there are two parts. I always tell them there are two parts to where the money will come from. One part is from the bank, but we know most banks don't lend 100% of the purchase price.
1: Yeah.
0: Usually it's between 70 to 80% of the actual purchase price. So where will the rest of the money go? It has to come from the savings of the purchaser. So you have to get your budget. It's not just the purchase price. There are additional things on top, like stamp duty and outgoings, and also legal fees. So put a budget on that. Usually the broker will give some guidance on the extra money on top of the purchase monies. But definitely there will most purchases, there will be some money that will be coming from the purchaser or the buyer.
1: For the buyer.
0: So you need to get that ready. Yeah.
1: Yeah. So besides, you mentioned about there's going to be, like, for example, extra costs that they have to be aware of. Roughly how much, or is it depends on how much is the house they're building?
0: It would depend, but usually between, it starts off from $5,000 on top. And the stamp duty will depend on how much is the price of the land, but it usually starts 5,000 plus.
1: Okay.
0: Depending on the price.
1: Ah,
0: yeah.
1: Okay. So, ayan, napakahalagang tandaan niyan. So, 21 days instead of 14 days, Attorney Rochelle, let's talk about the brand new changes regarding the land tax. So, we understand that the sellers can no longer pass their outstanding land tax bills onto everyday buyers for properties under $10.7 million. Paano nito napoprotektahan ang ating mga ordinaryong mamimili mula sa mga hidden or unexpected costs on settlement day?
0: Yes, it's been since 2024, since that law was passed. So developers or vendors are not allowed to make the purchaser pay for land tax. So that's definitely a savings. The others that the purchaser or buyer will have to pay would be adjustments on council rates, water rates, body corporate or owner's corporation fees. Those are the things that they would have to pay for. They will obviously only pay for their portion, meaning it starts, they will pay from the day that their ownership starts. But the land tax, definitely the vendor or the developer has to pay the land tax.
1: So that's a great savings, di ba? That's a great
0: definitely.
1: Saving. Yeah, that's a great
0: Absolutely.
1: Savings. Yeah.
0: Definitely.
1: Okay. So ano dito, so that's it's a great news para sa ating mga buyers. So no more unexpected bills. Bago po kayo magpaalam, Attorney Rochelle, What is your absolute number one piece of advice or warning for a Filipino family looking to sign a Section 32 or bid a public

0: auction this weekend?
1: Get your contract. Look at the two things. Look at the property. Look for potential structural issues. Make sure you get a building inspector to look at it. Number two, before you sign a contract, always get advice. It's hard to negotiate after you sign, you commit to the contract. So get an inspector to inspect the house. And number two, get legal advice, definitely. Don't ever sign. Don't ever be pressured to sign until you're comfortable to commit. It's a big, one of your largest purchases in your life. So take time. Never be pressured.
0: Okay. But in the so with Section 32, even you sign the contract, in the marong and no marong, there is a cooling period?
1: There is. Thank you for mentioning that. There is a 3-day cooling off period to change your mind.
0: How many days? How many?
1: 3 days.
0: Three days long. Wow.
1: Yes.
0: Okay.
1: Yes. It's really quick. And but the reservation fee that will be forfeited already. So when you that's about $1,000 to $2,000 when even if you exercise the cooling off period, but at least the cooling off period allows you to end the contract or cancel the contract.
0: Mm.
1: But it's very short.
0: Yeah, 3 days is very short. And yeah, because I know some people think there's 7 days or 14 days. So that's why I ask you how many days. So 3 days lang talaga. Okay.
1: Yes.
0: So would you like to add anything, attorney, regarding about the information about conveyancing that I haven't mentioned?
1: Yes. Don't be afraid to ask questions to the real estate agent about the property. And don't be afraid to negotiate what's in the contract. But again, negotiation can only happen before you sign. It's hard to negotiate after signing. I've had clients, Liz, where they wanted to negotiate the contract after signing, and it's very, very hard.
0: Yeah, that would be. Because they already signed, and if you already passed 3 days, that would be a challenge. But is there any hope, though, to some of your clients when they ask you that kind of help?
1: Negotiation. I would always say you've signed the contract, we will try, but there is no guarantee that the vendor will agree, because they don't have to agree, but we can always try. That's why I say get legal advice before signing off on that contract.
0: And with our there's a lot of people I know that looking for a house. And yung mga nakabili na or about to, is there anything that you would like to mention that sometimes they're overlooked? That
1: the number of the price is 600K. So if you are buying an existing house, meaning someone else has owned it, it's not a first home is usually you're buying it from the developer. But if you're buying it from someone who bought it for already from the developer, it's called existing. The stamp duty or the first homeowner's grant will no longer be available. But if you buy a first home or fresh from the developer, as long as it's up to 600,000, you can, and it will be your first home, and you're eligible for first home owner's grant, you will get stamp duty exemption. If it's over 600K, you will get discount on stamp duty exemption. So those are the things, Liz, because it's another big savings on top of land tax when it comes to getting a stamp duty, at least discount or a stamp duty exemption, if they will live in the house, principal place of residence, and if they are eligible for first homeowner's grant.
0: Okay, so I'm just gonna I'm taking notes here, because my daughter is actually in a member of our family is planning to go through these things. So 600K. Pag first first home sila, so walang stamp duty, did you say? No stamp duty. Yeah, no stamp duty.
1: Yes.
0: That's for 600K, but 600K plus, they've got a discount of?
1: It depends on the price. It depends on the price. But there will be a significant discount that they will get.
0: They will get. Okay.
1: Yeah.
0: Discount from that. Discount from stamp duty or discount from.
1: Yes, yeah, stamp duty. Stamp duty.
0: Okay.
1: Yeah.
0: Okay. All right. Mm-hmm. That's good to know. And with the first home buyers and others. And I think I've seen that you can just put 5%. Is that advisable, Doc? Because I've read somewhere that it can be also like you're paying so much in the long run.
1: Yes, in Victoria, the vendor is allowed to require 10%, up to 10% deposit.
0: Mm-hmm.
1: But I know there are some developers who allow 5% deposit. So 5% is actually lower than what is allowed.
0: Mm.
1: So usually the deposit is payable after signing the contract.
0: Yeah.
1: And they're not allowed to touch that. That will be released to the vendor at settlement.
0: At settlement, okay. And I know some people said even though it's 5% and they know that they're going to pay more in the long run, but there are some people say that later on the house is gonna go up. Do you share that same ideas, or what's your thought?
1: Those are the things that are advantage in buying off the plan. When you sign off, you may wait, 1 year, 2 years for the title to be released, but the price is locked. The moment you sign a contract, that price is locked.
0: Mm. Sometimes it's advisable that maybe save a bit more, you reckon?
1: Yes.
0: A bit more. But then there's a thinking that if I'm going to save more, the price is going to go up. So that's the thing, isn't it? Whether you're going to save more. So some people, you can't win. You waited.
1: Exactly.
0: So some people, they just go for it. And and mm-hmm. ano pa bang I know there was a really good questions I would like to ask you I'm probably gonna ask you back here because there's so much to talk about and so much to share. So I hope in 2 months time, do you think I could invite
1: Absolutely.
0: You again? Yeah,
1: it will be my pleasure.
0: Yeah, because I think there's so many things that we could touch regarding about buying house, because marami na dito ng mga kabataan that they, especially the young people who's worked really hard and to want to buy a house, and some of them they just go for 5%, and then sometimes kasi narinig ko sometimes na ang lucky ng payment nila every month, and some of them are working two jobs to meet the payments ganyan. So yun ang maybe next time we can sort of talk about advisable whether to wait a bit more to save more. So do you think, say for example, if you have 50 grand saving, and of course, depending lang sa how much is the house, do you think that's a good saving?
1: Usually 500K.
0: Yeah.
1: 500K house, because that's 10%. Your budget would be, if you have a saving of 50K, that's for the deposit.
0: Mm-hmm.
1: But you need to save a bit more at settlement for the rest of the portion, like outgoings, like what I said, on top of the purchase price.
0: Yeah.
1: So 50K would be good for the deposit for a 500K house.
0: Okay, that's good. That's good. At least we can settle like 500K, 50K. So say 75 or 100 if they save.
1: Mm-hmm.
0: So that would be sort of comfortable, you reckon?
1: Yes. So probably around an 800K house.
0: Yeah.
1: Because your 100K, 80K would go to the deposit, and then your 20K would be for the outgoings, legal fee.
0: Well, it's good. It's good that we got some figures to sort of work on, that people can have some ideas that if they buy, if they have a saving of 50K or 80K or even 100, they know that they know where they stand. So thank you so much for joining us. Is there anything you want to add? I think I already asked you, but just in case, we still got...
1: No. It's really about signing off.
0: Okay.
1: It's really about get advice before signing off.
0: Okay. Mm-hmm. Thank you so much. Thank you so much. I know you have to get up early in the morning to okay. join me, but
1: it's okay.
0: Yeah. But I've got actually this is good. The morning is good, but also every second Tuesday I have the Buhay Pinoy Buhay Abroad. So maybe we can also have that one that time as well. Probably suits you as well. Yeah.
1: Yeah.
0: Okay.
1: It would be great.
0: Okay. Would you like to greet your staff and anyone in the family?
1: Yes. Good morning. Good morning, all. It's happy Friday, of course. It's a great day to start looking at advice on investments or buying into the largest purchase in someone's life. So it's great. And thank you very much for having me this morning, Liz.
0: You are very welcome, and thank you, and have a great morning.
1: You too. Okay, thanks, okay. everyone. Thank you.
0: Okay, thank you.
1: Okay.
0: Bye. Okay, mga higala, that was attorney Rochelle Castro. So if you guys want some advice, attorney Rochelle Castro will be pleased to help you out, guys. Okay, I don't have the telephone number here, but I will put it on our messenger. But next, say in 2 months time, I will be inviting her again to continue. And if you have any, if you have any questions that you would like me to ask, just message me. Okay, so and the time now is 7:58. Oh my God, this is close to 8 o'clock na. So, sorry, nag-distract ko sa mga messages. Ang ganda na nga, no. Thank you so much for, na you like the, you like yung subject natin. And, yes, there are a lot of people are also, I know it's a difficult time, but some people are also thinking of buying house, and it's good to have some sort of like advice, like for example, from attorney Rochelle, to give us, what to be aware of. And yeah, you got some ideas, like for example, makasave kayo ng 50K or 80K or 100K. Oh, malapit ng 8 o'clock. So, salamat mga higala. Thank you so much for staying with me. Ako po si Liz Honey. At have a great day, everyone. Again, nakikinig po kayo dito sa 92.3 FM Triple Z, Radyo Pilipino, ang ating programang Pinoy Gising Na. And don't forget, kung gusto nyo pang advertise o mag-sponsor, tawag lang po kayo dito sa 9415-1928. 9415-1928. And see you at the festival. I will be there and I'll be emceeing the festival. Have a great morning, everyone. Thank you.
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